This afternoon, we're looking at mostly sunny skies with a high near 83. Winds will be light from the west. Tonight, expect partly cloudy conditions and a low around 64, with a gentle north-northwest breeze. Tomorrow brings more sunshine as we reach a high near 85. Winds will be calm, coming from the east-southeast. Stay tuned to WFNU 94.1 FM for the latest updates. From the WFNU 94.1 FM Weather Desk, that's your latest forecast.

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Thank you for joining us. I am Michael Venske, your host for the evening. Have you ever thought about what songs you want played at your funeral? Well, consider coming on the air and sharing those tunes with us. 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

0: point of the show.
1: It is.
0: It's a mental exercise. But you did a great job. You, you've created a playlist for your funeral.
1: Yes.
0: You've done it.
1: I did.
0: Can you talk to us about that process? Was it...
1: Well, I mean, I have never imagined, like, having a funeral. Like, I just don't think it would be necessary. So I haven't really thought about what music should be played or any other aspects of that. I know you've spent a bit more time thinking about things like that.
0: Yes. Yes, those things I think about when I lie awake at night with insomnia. Did you talk to your family at all about your I guess wish to not have a funeral?
1: Well, I did say, yeah, just cremate me and then, you know, take my cremains anywhere in the world you'd like to go.
0: Oh, where they would like to go.
1: Where they would like to go.
0: Not where you would like to go.
1: I'd like to go just about anywhere.
0: Oh, okay. I guess that's the wanderlust again.
1: Yes.
0: I gotta get out of here.
1: Surprise me.
0: Oh my gosh. Okay, well, you're here. You've created this playlist for us tonight. We have, is it 7 songs?
1: I do not recall.
0: Okay. I know we started with 11 a few days ago.
1: 57 minutes of music.
0: And you have been the most involved so far with the conversation. We've had a lot of time off air talking about the music on the list. And that was new to me. I mean, this is episode like 5. Oh. So everything's new. But you were very...
1: concerned.
0: Very specific with the music that we're going to hear tonight. A lot of the music comes from their English groups. Do you have...
1: I do not.
0: Are you English?
1: Not at all. Oh, well, I mean, yeah, like my DNA says so, but yeah.
0: Of all the things I thought I would be, none of them are exciting. You know, I did 23andMe and I got like 28 reasons why it's not exciting.
1: Yes.
0: All right. Let's jump into your music.
1: Let's do that.
0: Tonight. I'd never heard of this first song. I truly haven't. I'd heard of the group. The group is the English rock band. Have you heard of them? They're Led Zeppelin. I'm learning about them recently.
1: I find that ridiculous.
0: I'm not a cool dude.
1: Apparently.
0: You're like, this is, I'm...
1: Actually, that's
0: like
1: not
0: seeing
1: news.
0: Behind the curtain.
1: Yeah.
0: Wow, you're really boring. Yes, I know. This is my ailment. So we're starting tonight off with Led Zeppelin's 1975 album, Physical Graffiti. And you've said you didn't want a funeral, but of all the music you've ever come across in your life, this is the one song you were like, yes, I absolutely want this played.
1: I think I was just listening to this at a time where other members of my family had mentioned funeral music that they wanted, and so I was like, oh yeah, I need a funeral song. But then I haven't thought about it again since. So this is
0: for contrast, what are some of the funeral songs that your family had proposed?
1: Amazing Grace
0: by who?
1: I believe Willie Nelson. I don't remember.
0: Hmm.
1: Yeah. I mean, it was a country thing, but...
0: Oh, gotcha.
1: Yeah, so this is okay. A long time ago, Michael.
0: Yeah. It's everyone has a list. Everyone has music, and there's always that music top of mind. I think Alan Jackson's Amazing Grace was played at my grandmother's funeral.
1: It's
0: most,
1: a good one.
0: Most recently. So this is In the Light, and... How old were you when you first heard this song?
1: I was, you know, a preteen, teenager, 12, 13, 14, listening to KQ92 back in the day.
0: Okay, back in the day.
1: Lots of classic rock.
0: And you're a teenager, you hear this for the first time, and you were just, but did this song like light up your soul?
1: Yes, it did indeed, yeah. You do have to listen on headphones, though.
0: All right, so if you got headphones, put them on. If you don't have headphones, go get some headphones and put them on, and then listen to this recording later. All right, this is In the Light by Led Zeppelin.

0: Welcome back to Your Funeral Music. That was In the Light by Led Zeppelin. Chosen by our guest this week, Jill M. So happy that she's riding along and sharing her funeral music with all of us. I'm curious to know, Jill, have you given it any thought about what happens after someone dies? What do you think happens after we are done living?
1: Well, I mean, I'm not really religious, so I don't have any of your more traditional beliefs, but I have had a few experiences in my life which lead me to believe that we, you know, persist in some manner, even if only temporarily, after we die, and experience some connectedness with, you know, the entire, I don't know, universe.
0: Connected to everything.
1: Like connected, yes.
0: That's fitting that you say that, because that is actually the title of the next song that we're going to hear on Your Funeral Music.
1: Imagine that.
0: Who could have planned that? Our second song, it comes from the English group Stereo MCs, this hip-hop electronic group. And they formed in Nottingham, England in 1985. Tonight, we're going to listen to the group's international top 20 hit single, Connected, from 1992. Jill, where were you in 1992 and what were you doing?
1: Well, this was a song that used to fill the dance floor on, you know, Danceteria nights at First Avenue.

0: That is Connected by the Stereo MCs. You're listening to Your Funeral Music right here on Frogtown Community Radio. Joining us tonight, our guest this week is Jill M. Jill, I love the flute in that song. I'm going to just say it right out loud.
1: I'm glad.
0: I know. I shouldn't have said it. I'm too excited about the flute.
1: Well, it's
0: but
1: nice.
0: But it's great
1: it's
0: to
1: very
0: hear.
1: Very nice.
0: It feels refreshing. It's like seltzer.
1: Or Lizzo,
0: yeah. One of the lyrics in that song was "See Through You." Do you think that's a reference to the spirit realm?
1: I'm not sure, but that's the way I interpret it.
0: I see through you. Okay, not a shallow people reference.
1: Well, it could spirit also realm. Be. Maybe okay. It has many meanings.
0: Look out, you shallow people. All right, this next song is originally recorded in 1947, but the version that we're going to hear tonight is by Willie Nelson, who's still kicking, still going strong.
1: I just saw him a couple years ago.
0: And who he recorded this song for his 1975 concept album, Redheaded Stranger, about a fugitive preacher on the run from the law after killing his wife.
1: I had no idea.
0: The album helped revive his career in 1975. He's still going strong. This song, we were talking a little bit about it last night. Jill, you want to share some of the backstory with this tune?
1: Well, my grandma passed away when I was living in Albuquerque, and I was just going through kind of a homesick phase, which always has me listening to Willie Nelson, and this song came on, and it just sort of, you know, seemed to be appropriate for mourning, I guess.

0: 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If you're just joining us, this is your funeral music. Or yeah, we're listening to the jams you won't get to hear. And each week we take time from our busy lives to slow down, contemplate our mortality with a new guest to share songs that they want played at their funeral, along with some of the meaning behind the music. Our guest this week is Jill M., and I am your host, Michael Venske. Thank you for tuning in. Jill, we're about halfway through your funeral music playlist. How are you feeling so far?
1: That last song actually made me feel pretty sad again.
0: Willie has a way about him, doesn't he?
1: He does indeed.
0: He's such a beautiful singer. I've never seen him in concert. I wish I would have done it when he was younger.
1: Yeah. My mom took me when I was younger, so I saw him. It was one of my first concerts ever.
0: Really?
1: Yes.
0: Willie Nelson?
1: Indeed. And Johnny Cash.
0: Oh, man. Holy crap.
1: My mom was cool. Is cool.
0: Oh, we'll have to edit this.
1: Yes.
0: Sorry, Sandy. All right, so this next song, we're moving right along. This next song is off What a Terrible World, What a Beautiful World, the 7th studio album from the Decemberists. Released on January 20th, 2015. The album's title, What a Terrible World, What a Beautiful World, it comes from a line in the song that we're about to hear, 12-17-12, a reference to the date of former President Barack Obama's speech in response to the Sandy Hook Elementary School shooting. But you have this song here for a different reason. Is that correct, Jill?
1: Well, I mean, it is actually that line and the name of the album, What a Terrible World, What a Beautiful World, because that's pretty much what I think. You know, it's both terrible and beautiful to be alive.

0: was What a Terrible World, What a Beautiful World. Well, from the album, What a Terrible World,
1: yes.
0: What a Beautiful World. Jill and I, guest this week, Jill M., we're just chatting about the song, the meaning behind it, and how true it is. It's that weird juxtaposition of what it means to be alive and why we take time every week to slow down on your funeral music to just play your jams. All right, this next song is just a closer walk with thee. It is a traditional gospel and jazz standard. The version that we're about to hear comes from the Dirty Dozen Brass Band, based in New Orleans, Louisiana. This group, the Dirty Dozen Brass Band, they revolutionized the New Orleans brass band style by incorporating funk and bebop into this traditional New Orleans jazz style. And we're moving closer to the end of the show, but this feels like a more spiritual song, Jill. What can you say about this tune?
1: Well, what I can say is if I were to have a funeral, I would want a jazz funeral where, people carry your body through from the church to the graveyard, and there's music.
0: Can it be cremated? Can the individual be cremated?
1: No,
0: it has to be a body.
1: If
0: it does.
1: Yes, I assume it's a coffin.
0: So you want to? You also have to have the coffin. We need all these props now.
1: You're missing the point. The point is, it is a traditional song. You know, it starts with kind of a dirge, you know, as they leave the church and as they head towards the graveyard, you know, it becomes more celebratory. And I mean, I think it kind of reflects that idea that people, you know, when they don't have funerals now, they have a celebration of life. Like this music feels, you know, like you feel the sadness at the beginning and it moves towards something that feels a little more triumphant.

0: was Just a Closer Walk with the Dirty Dozen Brass Band. Thanks for joining us. This is Your Funeral Music. I'm your host, Michael Venske, with our guest of the week, Jill M. Hi, Jill.
1: Hello, Michael.
0: So where do you envision, so they've just transported your body?
1: Your theoretical coffin.
0: Is the next song that we are going to hear like something we should envision like just playing in our hearts as we walk away from that brass band? Or where is this next song do you envision your funeral?
1: I mean, this is kind of the last song, actually. This, of all the songs, is the one I feel is most representative of what I would want played at my funeral, because I do believe that love is stronger than death. Not to, you know, say the name of the song.
0: That's great. It's not great because I agree, but I also agree. That's why I was interrupting you. We were talking about this earlier, and you know how when the people in your life pass, like, you don't stop loving them.
1: Yes, I believe I said that to you.
0: That is what I'm saying to you now.
1: Yes, we agree.
0: I think this is preaching to the choir. It's like if the choir were just on both sides of the church, they're just like,
1: Yes, indeed.
0: Okay, yeah.
1: The choir is in agreement on this one. Because, yeah, when you lose people, you don't stop loving them. And, we don't really know what's happening from the other side. But
0: I feel my loved ones with me, and I've let that, their presence as it kind of passes with me, I share that with them and who I happen to have been thinking about in that moment. Do you do that? Is that just a me thing?
1: No, I mean, I think
0: it sounds like it's just a me thing.
1: No, I think there's a bit of a conversation that persists, like I said, even if only temporarily after people pass.
0: So this is Love is Stronger Than Death by the group The.
1: Yes.
0: I didn't know that that was an actual band name. So I appreciate you, Jill, for teaching me something.
1: Yes, dig deeper. They're a great group.
0: All right, I'm going to look into The as well. This song is Love is Stronger Than Death, and it's written by the group's only constant member, Matt Johnson, who, following the death of his brother, he wrote this song in his depression, and he found that the song process was rather therapeutic for him. This is Love is Stronger Than Death.

0: was Love is Stronger Than Death by The from their album Dusk. Thanks for joining us. This is Your Funeral Music, where we're listening to the jams you won't get to hear. Our guest of the week and their funeral music playlist, this is Jill M. Thanks for joining us, Jill.
1: Of course.
0: That last song, there's a lyric in there, waiting for springtime, and where the rivers run high. We're here. The rivers are running high. It's springtime.
1: Where's the sun?
0: I love that refrain. Love, love. I just love that. I love, love.
1: Love, love.
0: The's lyric. Love, love. Okay. All right.
1: Whatever.
0: This is the last song. This is the last song of Jill M's Your Funeral Music playlist. We made it to the end. Jill, what can you tell us about this? Why are we closing with this song?
1: Well, the song, I mean, it sounds like heaven to me. Like, it has, you know, just has a really nice sort of vibe to it. And, you know, I like it. I mean, not that there's necessarily a heaven, but...
0: Wait a minute. So hold on now. You said it sounds like heaven and it has a nice vibe. And I was thinking of like when you go to the buffet and you don't have to wait at any of the stations for any of the food. It's all there and ready.
1: Or you get on a plane.
0: That has a great vibe.
1: You get the whole row to yourself.
0: The ice cream's all really fresh.
1: Yes. Yeah, like it's just something really nice and good.
0: All right, so we're going to close the night with Massive Attack and their second single from their third studio album, Mezzanine. Maybe medical drama fans, they may recognize this tune as being the opening theme for the TV show House. Now, you may be surprised to learn that there were actually vocals performed with this track by Elizabeth Frazier, the former singer of the Cocteau Twins. She also wrote the lyrics. I didn't know that. I don't know a lot of things, so I'm surprised by most things.
1: Nor did I.
0: We learned together, Jill.
1: Yes, indeed.
0: This is Teardrop by Massive Attack.

0: Thank you for joining us for your funeral music. Special thanks this week to our guest, Jill M. Jill, is there anything that you haven't shared about your funeral, music that you want to share with our listeners, or any special message to our listeners out there in Frogtown tonight?
1: Michael, I wish I did have a special message, but I don't, so.
0: Oh, okay. Well, that was anticlimactic.
1: I'm sorry.
0: If you were sticking around for a special message from Jill M., I have terrible news. She does not have one.
1: I've said everything I need to say.
0: And that's half the battle right there, showing up to say it.
1: That was a battle.
0: I'm so glad to have you here, Jill. Thank you for sharing your music with us. I learned a lot about you.
1: Oh, that worries me.
0: I didn't know that you had so many bands that you were fond of from England.
1: Nor did I, actually. I'd never seen a theme before.
0: It was cool to learn. Yeah. Would you recommend that folks come share their music?
1: Yeah, actually, I mean, it was a really interesting process, and even though I really am sort of uneasy with, like, being recorded and everything, it's been pretty fun, to be fair.
0: And we haven't had to edit out too many of your curse words.
1: I thought it was the political stuff that had to go.
0: Well, we're so happy to have you here. And if you'd like to be a guest, check out yourfuneralmusic.com. We'll be back next week with a new guest listening to the jams they won't get to hear and reflecting on what it means to be alive and how we want to be remembered after we're gone.
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He's about us against the system. That system that kills the human spirit. We stand for something. To those dead souls inching along the freeways in their metal coffins, we

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We're going to be listening to an original piece of music and then beats that were made, sampling that, turning it into something new. Sample for this week is Sergio Mendez and Brazil 77, Going Out of My Head.

0: Thank you. Thank you very much. Thank you. Thank you.
1: All right. There's our sample for this Sunday, selected by the producer, Ken Don, who also submitted the first sample flip for this Sunday. So here we go. Ken Don for sample flip for this week.

Yes, sir. Shout out to Ken Don getting us started off for this week and selecting the sample. Next up, we have Mossier Electrique.

That was the second sample flip for the Sunday from Monsieur Electrique. Next up, who is this? I believe it's Radar MC.

That was Radar MC, third sample flip for this week. So all the beats we're listening to, they're making these, sampling that same song that we listened to at the start of the show, and coming up with very different stuff, because there's so many ways you can go from that same starting point. Next up, we have Bill.

Yeah. That was my favorite flip for this week. We have a couple left, but I've already listened to them. I'll just let you know. Just the way that he did those chops, immaculate. It just has that feeling 100% for me. That last flip was by the producer, Bill. Next up, we have Banks.

That was our fifth sample flip for this week from the producer Banks. Always takes it and just builds his own atmosphere. We have one more sample flip this week for myself, host of the Sample Flip Sunday show here, Mango C4.

That was the final sample flip for this week. Appreciate everybody who submitted for this week, making this show possible. Again, all these beats we just listened to were made sampling the same song, and that was Sergio Mendez and Brazil 77 with the track Going Out of My Head, which is a cover. Now, next up, I'm going to play just some music. We got some good new music coming out. A couple days ago, album came out by Cletus Strap called Rappers Suck. I just heard about him, new artist on Earl Sweatshirt's label. So we're going to play the single off that. This is Chili.

as that new Cletus strap. Track is Chilly. Album is out. Rappers Suck. Just came out a couple days ago. Next up, we got Fake Names by Freddie Gibbs and Madlib.

That was Freddie Gibbs and Madlib featuring Killer Mike and Pusha T with the track Palm Olive, sampling Cry of a Dreamer by The Silvers. Next up, another track from the Sergio Mendes and Brazil 77 band, who was our original sample for this week that was getting flipped. This track is called This Masquerade.

That was Sergio Mendes and Brazil 77. And this track was flipped by one of the greatest hip-hop producers of all time, P-Rock. Let's hear what he did with it.

was Pete Rock. Title of the track is Marching On. We're going to finish off the show with a Mad Lib mix. We'll be back here next week, Sunday, 9 p.m. More samples to be flipped. Frogtown Community Radio. Be here next week. Peace.

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0: Check one, two, check one, two. Welcome, welcome, welcome to another edition of Radio Pocho, reclaiming roots through música here on KFAI in the Twin Cities, KRTU in San Antonio, and WFNU in Frogtown, St. Paul. I'm DJ Terrell Lamar.
1: And I'm DJ Miguel Vargas.
0: And DJ Miguel Vargas, how are you feeling this evening? How you doing over there?
1: Yeah, we're feeling all right. I finally got this cool front that is happening and gives a little break from everything else. But enjoying that. How are you doing over there?
0: I'm wearing long sleeves and long pants for the first time in feels like months, but it hasn't quite been that long. And it'll be, you know, there's not that much time ahead of us until this is going to be the regular thing.
1: Did you get your back to school clothes already?
0: Right.
1: Is that what that feeling is?
0: Yeah. But it is nice to have a bit of reprieve from the heat wave that we've been feeling kind of across the country. I know it's not over everywhere, but it's been hot. Hot here in the studio, too. We got these hot tracks.
1: There we go.
0: What are you looking forward to hearing, to playing, to sharing this evening?
1: You know, we've been so busy preparing for our best of 2026 so far. That, of course, there's a lot of things that didn't make the cut last week, but that doesn't mean they're inferior in any way. It's just you got to draw a line somewhere. So we got some more. This is like the deluxe version of that release.
0: Ooh,
1: right?
0: I like that, the deluxe version.
1: There you go. All the B-sides, all the singles, all the demos, all the good stuff. And so I'm looking forward to, let's see, selections by Culture Man, Sima Funk y La Tribu, Fea, Ra, Piñata Protest, Los Retros, and Jada Brown, just to name a few. What are you looking forward to sharing?
0: Looking forward to hearing from Leon Bridges, who has an album on the way. Talk more about that when we get there. Looking forward to hearing from Nomi and Jackie Blue. Looking forward to hearing from El Lado Tropical, who just released their album a few weeks ago.

0: They got lots of great things, including what we got in this first set. What are we going to hear, Miguel?
1: We're going to hear from Bia Fajardo.
0: We're going to hear from Lido Pimienta. And we're going to start this one out with Sophie Castillo, who I believe is of Cuban and Colombian descent and born and raised in London, if I'm not mistaken. So, you know, a great mashup of things happening there. And this one from her is called Ride or Die, right here on Radio Pocho, Reclaiming Roots Through Música.

0: All right, you just heard Bia Ferreira with Pra Alegria Se Chegar off of her latest album, América.
1: Prior to that, you heard Libélula by Lido Pimienta off of her latest album. You're going to hear a lot of that latest album because this is, you know, like you said, the deluxe version, the deluxe edition of last week's best of 2026 so far. So that was off of Lido's latest album, Caribeña. And we started that set out with Sophie Castillo, a song called Ride or Die. And that one goes out to Javi and Luis over there just south of the city here. Shout out to those guys. Some FIFA going on over there. And you are, of course, tuned in to Radio Pocho, reclaiming roots through música here on KRTU in San Antonio, WFNU in Frogtown, St. Paul, and all across the Twin Cities on KFAI. I'm DJ Terrell Lamar.
0: And I'm DJ Miguel Vargas.
1: And in this next set, let's see, we're going to hear from Gina. They released their album, The Pleasure of Yours, earlier this year after first singles dropped in November, December last year. We were kind of waiting to see what was going to happen and dropped a great album. We're also going to hear from Gwen Bunn. And we're going to start this one out with Arlo Parks. Her album, Ambiguous Desire, came out, you know, this year. And this one, Senses, features the one and only Sampha. And so, yeah, let's go ahead and get into that. Senses, Arlo Parks, Sampha, right here on Radio Pocho, reclaiming roots through música.

0: And you just heard Circles by Gina, which is, of course, Liv and Kareem Riggins. And that is off of their project, The Pleasure's Yours. Before that, we heard Gwen Bunn with Hide and Seek off of her really, really great album, The Interim Volume 1. And we started that set out with Arlo Parks' song called Senses, featuring Sampha off of her latest offering, Ambiguous Desire. And you are tuned into Radio Pocho, reclaiming roots through música here on KRTU in San Antonio, WFNU in Frogtown, St. Paul, and all across the Twin Cities on KFAI. I'm DJ Terrell Lamar.
1: And I'm DJ Miguel Vargas. Coming up in this next set, we're going to hear from Daniela Andrade. We're also going to hear from San Antonio's very own Andrea Rose.
0: And we're going to start this one out with the mashup, the collaboration of two Radio Pocho faves, El Lado Negro and Renato Rical, dropped a joint project called El Lado Tropical. Obviously, that's what they would have to call it. But they released their album, this year, like everything else on the show tonight. But this one is called Tocando. This was Song of the Week a few weeks back. And checking it out again for tonight, Tocando. Reina Tropical, El Lado Negro, aka El Lado Tropical, right here on Radio Pocho, reclaiming roots through música.

0: All right, you just heard Daniela Andrade with Cuete off of her latest album, Oda. And before that, we heard San Antonio's very own Andrea Rose with Déjalo Ir. And how we start out that set?
1: And we started that set out with El Lado Tropical, with their track Tocando off of their new album. And you are tuned in to the one and only Radio Pocho. Often imitated, never duplicated. Right here on KFAI in the Twin Cities, KRTU in San Antonio, and WFNU in Frogtown, St. Paul. I'm DJ Terrell Lamar.
0: And I'm DJ Miguel Vargas.
1: And let's see, what do we got in this next set?
0: In this next set, we're going to hear from a collaborative single between Jordan Raque and Nubaya Garcia. And we're also going to hear another collaboration between Ana Tijoux and DJ Dacel.
1: And we're going to start this one out with some Brent Fires. He released his album, Icon, earlier this year. And I've made no secret of the fact that I was a fan of Brent Fires when he first came out. And then he lost me in the middle there. And with this project, I'm back on the train, I suppose. This one is a real interesting project, a very, very different, a departure from what he'd been doing for the past number of years, sonically and thematically. So this one that we're going to get into right now is called Pure Fantasy, Brent Fires, right here on Radio Pocho, reclaiming roots through música.

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Only if, you know, you still believe in that kind of thing. I know I do. So let me help you.

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0: And what you just heard was Monsters by Jordan Raque and Nubia Garcia. Turns out that that is part of a 12-inch release with five other songs, including that fantastic song, What It Gave Me, with Jalen and Gwanda. And yeah, that is called Between Us, that release. Before that, we heard Anati Jo and her collaboration with DJ Dacel off of the EP 97, and the name of that song was called Suave da Nave. And how do we start out that set?
1: And we started that set out with Brent Faiyaz. That one was called Pure Fantasy off of his album Icon. And you're tuned into, you're rocking with the one and only Radio Pocho, reclaiming roots through música here on KRTU in San Antonio, WFNU in Frogtown, St. Paul, and all across the Twin Cities on KFAI. My name is DJ Terrell Lamar.
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1: And in this next set, we are going to hear our Radio Pocho Song of the Week, coming to us from Paw Paw Rod. We're also going to hear from Nomi, released her EP Sweet Talk back in May, I believe that one came out. And we're going to start this one out with Twin Cities' very own Jackie Blue. Has an EP coming out in August, along with a release show happening at the 7th Street Entry on August the 14th, Friday, August 14th. And this one is called Blue Dream, right here on Radio Pocho, reclaiming roots through música.

0: you just heard I Wish, which was our Radio Pocho Song of the Week, coming to us from Paw Paw Rod, and that is off of his album Picture Day, a Paw Paw Rod album. Prior to that, you heard Bad Man by Nomi off of her Sweet Talk EP. And starting out that set, you heard Blue Dream by Jackie Blue. She has an EP, her debut EP, coming out in August, and she has a release show for that on August the 14th, Friday, August the 14th. If you are in the Twin Cities, that will be at the 7th Street entry. And you are, of course, listening to Radio Pocho, reclaiming roots through música, right here on WFNU in Frogtown, St. Paul, KFAI all across the Twin Cities, and KRTU in San Antonio. I'm DJ Terrell Lamar.
1: And I'm DJ Migo Vargas.
0: And in this next set, we're going to hear from Leon Bridges. You know, did that thing that artists do where they drop a, like an EP kind of deal where it's like, you know, four or five songs that are going to be on their upcoming album. So he did that recently. The upcoming Leon Bridges album is going to be produced by Jungle. So a little different sound than maybe we're used to hearing from Leon Bridges. What else are we going to hear in this set, Miguel?
1: We're also going to hear from Los Retros. And right now, we're going to start it off with the Twin Cities' very own Jada Brown. This is a single she released earlier this year. This is called Charades. Jada Brown right here on Radio Pocho. Reclaiming roots through música.

0: And you just heard Illusion by Leon Bridges. That is off of his upcoming album, Happiness Anytime. And that one is going to be, that album is going to be produced by Jungle. So you got some upbeat Leon Bridges in that track, and I'm sure that's how the album's going to be. That's what Jungle does best.
1: And before that, we heard Los Retros with the song Doves featuring Hikari off of the latest Los Retros album, Odisea. And we started that set off with Jada Brown and a single that she released earlier this year called Charades. And you are tuned into Radio Pocho, Reclaiming Roots through Musica, right here in the Twin Cities on KFAI. Also over here in Frogtown, St. Paul, and WFNU. And all the way down in San Antonio, Texas, on KRTU. My name is DJ Miguel Vargas.
0: And I go by the name of DJ Terrell Lamar.
1: And in this next set, we're going to go between San Antonio and the Twin Cities. We're going to hear from San Anto's Fea, who dropped a wonderful album this year called The Nerve. And before that, we're also going to hear the latest single coming from Minneapolis' own Ra.
0: She's got a cool t-shirt collection, I hear.
1: Cool t-shirt collection that she happens to be wearing on broadcast day. Yes, thank you, Ra. But right now, we're going to start it off with San Anto's very own Piñata Protest. They dropped a great EP earlier this year called No Savo. And so we're going to hear the song called El Tao Quemado. It reminds me of the Tropical de Bravo song from way back in the day, El Tao Tao. But this is Piñata's Protest version of it. El Tao Quemado, Piñata Protest, right here on Radio Pocho. Reclaiming roots through musica.

0: All right, you just heard Feia with Paco off of their latest EP, The Nerve. It's actually not an EP. I think it's an album. Feia from San Antonio and their album, The Nerve. Before that, we heard Ra with Feel the Beat featuring Jeff Truly. Ra out of the Twin Cities, always making great music. And we started that set off with Piñata Protest with the song El Tao Quemado off of their latest EP, No Sabo. And you are tuned into Radio Pocho, reclaiming roots through música, right here in the Twin Cities on KFAI. What's up? Also over here in Frogtown, St. Paul, WFNU, and all the way down in San Antonio, Texas, on KRTU. My name is DJ Miguel Vargas.
1: I'm DJ Terrell Lamar.
0: And we got one more set lined up for you this evening. And let's see, we're going to hear from Cochimea. We're also going to hear from Sima Funk and La Tribu.
1: And we're going to start this final set off with Dos Santos. They've got a new album coming out, and this is the title track of it. This is called Es Amor, and this has been Radio Pocho, reclaiming roots through música.

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1: Don't move forward too fast. 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

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I run around like I am a bastard, embarrassing. This shit that turned into a disaster called fathering. 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It's exposing you for how you move and how the f*** you think. Shout out to Pops, where he ain't never f***ing lied. He gave me game and mama tell me all the time what I was looking for inside was looking at me from the skies, and that this money shit on purpose is just rewards.

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You are beautiful beyond words. There is no one who can take this away from you. And anyone who tries will be dismissed.

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You know how you rolling up to the top, man. If you trying to make a meal, you shortchanging yourself. You got more in you than you think. You know that's your fault. You know.

papers and checks, and a man standing there, and you were that man. Said you filed my divorce. She screamed in her hands and slipped out the door, looked like a corpse, and I fell on the floor. Grace washes over me, yet I can't believe the grace of God.

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This shit that turned into a disaster called fathering. I just wish that I learned it faster, honestly. Look, I ain't tryna sound like no pastor, so pardon me. But I feel that you showing my truth is my transparency. That's exposing you for how you move and how the f*** you think. Shout out to Pops, where he ain't never f***ing lied. He gave me game and mama would tell me all the time what I was looking for inside was looking at me from the skies, and that this money on purpose is just rewards for being

What's up, Nally? You know how you rolling up to the top, man. If you trying to make a meal, you shortchanging yourself. You got more in you than you think. You know that's your body.

0: did it.
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1: This is the second time this has happened that I've received a reprieve from the governor, which means this is my third execution day, and so that in itself is daunting. But of course, you know, having more time means I could put forth a more concerted fight. Even with your best efforts, you're still, you know, hoping for some kind of divine intervention, you know.
0: Ohio's Republican Governor Mike DeWine has granted a reprieve to Keith Lamar and two other prisoners on death row. Lamar was scheduled to be killed in January, but his execution has now been pushed back until January 2030, giving him and his supporters more time to fight for his freedom. He'll join us live from Ohio's death row. Then as we broadcast from Edinburgh, Scotland, we'll be joined by the world-renowned violinist, Nicola Benedetti. She's the first Scot and first female to head the Edinburgh International Festival.

joined by the prize-winning Brazilian actor and filmmaker Wagner Moura. He was nominated for an Oscar for his performance in The Secret Agent. Here in Edinburgh, he's starring in the play A Trial, after an enemy of the people. All that and more coming up.

0: Now.org, The War and Peace Report. I'm Amy Goodman, Edinburgh, Scotland. Now with headlines in New York, Nermeen Sheikh.
1: Israeli Prime Minister Benjamin Netanyahu rejected President Trump's 15-point Gaza peace plan in a public split with the U.S. leader. The proposal requires Hamas to disarm fully before Israel withdraws and Palestinians gain independence, but Netanyahu demanded complete disarmament up front before any phased implementation begins. Here's Netanyahu on Sunday.
2: As long as I am Prime Minister, a Palestinian state will not be established. Not in Gaza and not in Judea and Samaria. Not a Fatahstan, not a Hamastan.
1: Palestinians in Gaza responded to Netanyahu's rejection of Trump's 15-point peace plan.
3: We wish for the war to end and to live in peace. As they say, Prime Minister Netanyahu agrees with peace and all this stuff. All of this is a lie. Netanyahu's response was expected. We are used to this issue that he always rejects. He doesn't care about peace. He doesn't care about the people. He doesn't care about anything. The most important thing is that he wins elections.
1: A New York Times investigation into how the participants of the global Samud flotilla were treated in Israeli detention details beatings, electric shocks, and other abuse. Six activists produced medical records documenting serious harm, fractured ribs, broken vertebrae, a shattered tailbone, a gunshot wound, and a collapsed lung. Four said Israeli forces shot them with rubber bullets or beanbag rounds while they were detained on a ship. Three reported being shocked with tasers while beaten inside shipping containers. Back in May, Israel apprehended more than 400 activists on the global Samud flotilla at gunpoint on the Mediterranean as they attempted to break the Israeli blockade on Gaza. Iran says it's close to a final pact with Oman to define new shipping lanes through the Strait of Hormuz. But Tehran insists the U.S. must act first by paying compensation, lifting sanctions, and halting military threats. According to the Iranian Foreign Minister Abbas Araghchi, the U.S. and Iran are not engaged in direct talks and will not restart them as long as Washington continues to breach the interim deal. This is Iran's President Masoud Pezeshkian.
4: Instead of sitting down to resolve them then, we need to see how to resolve them now, if a solution is possible, which is currently being worked on in the Oman negotiations. God willing, we will reach a point where we can get out of this state of neither war nor peace.
1: Yemen's Iran-backed Houthis attacked a Saudi Aramco refinery on Sunday, 2 days after Saudi Arabia forged a defense pact with Turkey and Pakistan. The alliance pledges mutual defense, which means an armed attack on any one member counts as an attack on all. But after Sunday's attack, it was not immediately clear whether Turkey or Pakistan would respond. The Houthis also attacked the Yemeni Red Sea port city of Mocha, close to the strategic Bab al-Mandeb Strait, killing at least seven people. Last month, Houthi leaders declared a naval blockade against Saudi Arabia, claiming a Saudi siege on the militia group. In Russia, a Ukrainian drone attack has killed at least 13 people, including one child this morning. It's one of the deadliest attacks on Russia since the start of Moscow's full-scale invasion of Ukraine in 2022. This comes as Russia and Ukraine traded attacks on Sunday. A Russian strike hit an apartment block in Kharkiv, Ukraine, killing three people and wounding 37. Meanwhile, in Belgorod, Russia, a Ukrainian drone attack killed five people and wounded 25. Here in the U.S., President Trump's former personal lawyer, Todd Blanche, was confirmed as Attorney General Saturday morning by a narrow 50-49 vote in the Senate. Republican Senator Bill Cassidy of Louisiana cast the deciding vote to confirm Blanche. Republican Senators Susan Collins and Lisa Murkowski voted against Blanche's nomination. Some Republican senators had questioned Blanche's mismanagement of the release of the Epstein files and his role in creating President Trump's $1.8 billion so-called anti-weaponization fund. Blanche eventually walked back the fund after two Republican senators threatened to withhold their votes. A federal appeals court ruled Friday that Trump cannot build a ballroom to replace the White House East Wing without congressional approval. The court confirmed the lower court's ruling that the president has no legal authority to tear down and rebuild White House sections without Congress's approval. President Trump vowed to appeal the ruling, writing on Truth Social, quote, "It is all tied together as one big, expensive, and very complex unit, which is vital for national security and military operations of the United States of America. This unjust decision must be overturned by the Supreme Court in its entirety," Trump wrote. In Colombia, right-wing President Abelardo de la Espria was sworn in Friday. King Felipe VI of Spain, U.S. Attorney General Todd Blanche, FIFA President Gianni Infantino, and right-wing Latin American presidents, including Argentina's Javier Milei, Ecuador's Daniel Noboa, and Chile's José Antonio Kast, were in attendance. This is Abelardo de la Espria speaking from the city of Cali, where he vowed to crack down on armed groups and abandon peace efforts.
5: No habrá un solo espacio de nuestro territorio.
6: There will not be a single place in our territory where criminals can feel safe. I make my own words of Winston Churchill: victory at all costs, victory in spite of terror, victory however long and hard the road may be, because without victory, there is no survival.
1: Temporary protected status, TPS, for thousands of immigrants from South Sudan and Burma is set to end after two federal judges sided with the Trump administration's efforts to terminate the relief. The move will impact over 200 South Sudanese nationals and an estimated 4,000 immigrants from Burma who will now face deportation. This comes after a U.S. Supreme Court ruling ended TPS for immigrants from Haiti and Syria. In related news, the Trump administration has detained dozens of parents and spouses of active duty U.S. military personnel in its immigration crackdown. That's according to an investigation by the Associated Press, which found more than 50 parents and spouses of U.S. service members have been arrested since Trump returned to office. At least six have been deported. This comes as the nation's two largest private prison companies, CoreCivic and Geo Group, reported a combined $1.4 billion in quarterly revenue between April and June as immigrant detention skyrockets under Trump's second term. A record 51,000 immigrants were arrested in July alone. In Texas, rallies continue this weekend to mark 1 month since the July 7th ICE killing of 52-year-old Mexican father Lorenzo Salgado Araujo in Houston. The agents involved have not been identified as his family, and supporters demand for justice. In South Africa, more than 178,000 African immigrants have been forced to flee and return home in recent months amid growing violence and harassment. That includes an estimated 115,000 people who've returned to Zimbabwe since May. Advocacy groups report thousands of children have been removed from schools and HIV patients pulled from life-saving treatment in South Africa. Wildfires continue to burn across the western U.S. and Canada as firefighting crews struggle to contain the devastating blazes. Some 20,000 people in British Columbia were ordered to evacuate on Saturday as the massive Bald Range wildfire nearly doubled in size

0: of Nagasaki.
1: Hiroshima, Nagasaki の原爆投下は
2: The atomic bombings of Hiroshima and Nagasaki forced us to confront the reality that humanity had crossed even in the line of using nuclear weapons against human beings.
1: 核抑止論は極めて危うい。
2: The theory of nuclear deterrence is extremely risky. Nuclear weapons are not a necessary evil, but an absolute evil. And humanity and nuclear weapons can never coexist.
0: The anniversary came as the government of Japan's ultra-conservative Prime Minister, Sanae Takeuchi, has shifted defense policies to bolster militarization. Takeuchi has been widely ambiguous about her long-term commitment to maintain Japan's three non-nuclear principles endorsed over 50 years ago. And those are some of the headlines. This is Democracy Now!, democracynow.org, The War and Peace Report. When we come back, we'll speak to death row prisoner Keith Lamar. Ohio's Republican Governor Mike DeWine has just granted him and two other prisoners a reprieve of execution.
3: You know, whenever I think about all the struggles and strife I've been through in my life, it's truly hard to comprehend. I mean, I'm sitting inside a cage on death row, yo. So far away from home, so far away from everything I know. Well, be sitting inside the hold of a slave ship. That's what it feels like to be here. Yet it's hard sometimes to see how what I'm going through is connected to what my ancestors suffered and survived. Truth be told, I'm lucky to be alive, real talk. Sometimes when things get too heavy to carry, I close my eyes and drift back to a time and everything was all good. A time when it was fully understood that being here on this earth was the biggest blessing. My grandfather taught me that. See, I grew up in a neighborhood called The Village. A small enclave on the east side of Cleveland. A beautiful place, yo. With fruit trees and sweet things on every corner. No lie. Surrounded by my family and friends, I'm telling you, there was no end to the love we shared. A real community planned by people whose only plan was to live and give everything they had. They gave it all. Children of slaves who braved the worst of it, so we, their children and grandchildren, could make the most of it.
4: Tell them the truth. Spoken words by Keith Lamar, music by Albert Marquez. This is Democracy Now!, democracynow.org, The War and Peace Report. I am Amy Goodman in Edinburgh, Scotland, with Nermeen Sheikh in New York.
0: On Friday, Ohio Governor Mike DeWine issued reprieves for three men on death row, citing the difficulty of procuring lethal injection drugs from pharmaceutical suppliers. The execution dates of the three men were pushed back to 2030. This comes after Governor DeWine, who is a Republican, announced in June that he no longer believes in the efficacy of the death penalty as a deterrent.
5: It is today impossible to make the case that the death penalty is a deterrent. I no longer believe the death penalty is a deterrent to murder. The moral justification I had for voting for the death penalty simply no longer exists. For the state to take a human life, there must, in my opinion, there must be evidence that in doing so, it will help protect the public, that the threat of that action will deter someone from committing murder. For the reasons stated above, I do not believe that argument today can be successfully made. Nor do I believe that there's any chance in the future the facts that I have cited to support that belief will change. Therefore, I believe Ohio should abolish the death penalty.
4: One of the men on Ohio's death row who received the reprieve from Governor DeWine is Keith Lamar. The new date gives Lamar, his attorneys and supporters, more time to fight for his freedom. Lamar was

0: sentenced to death for the murder of five fellow prisoners during the 1993 Lucasville prison uprising. He and his attorneys say he's innocent and was wrongfully convicted. His trial was held in a remote Ohio community before an all-white jury. He's now spent over 30 years in solitary confinement.
1: This is an excerpt from the animated short film, The Injustice of Justice, narrated by Keith Lamar and illustrated by Molly Crabapple, which won the grand prize for the best animated short film at the 2025 Golden State Film Festival.
2: I was on the recreation yard when it all began. A guard came running out of the building with blood streaming down his face, followed by a masked prisoner who was carrying a weapon and yelling, "We're taking over." Against my better judgment, I went inside to check on my personal belongings. A fatal mistake. It was complete chaos. When I made it to my assigned location, I discovered that it was being used as a holding area for hostages, both guards and prisoners. I was thereafter approached by a masked prisoner who gave me the option to either participate or leave. I chose to leave. Hundreds of us gathered on the yard, waiting as the National Guard and Highway Patrol took up watch outside the perimeter fence. Because I had gone into the hostage area without wearing a mask, my name would be mentioned among a vast array of potential suspects, even though the state concedes that I was never affiliated with any of the gangs said to have presided over the riot. The fact that I was already serving time for murder would play a big part in their decision to indict me. Ultimately, I was charged with 9 counts of aggravated murder. I couldn't believe it.
0: That was an excerpt from the animated documentary, The Justice of Injustice, narrated by Keith Lamar, illustrated by Molly Crabapple. For more on the news of the reprieve and the latest on Keith Lamar's case, we're joined by 3 guests. Keegan Stephan is a civil rights lawyer with Beldock, Levine & Hoffman. He's representing Keith Lamar, joining us in New York. Amy Gordeju is campaign manager for Justice for Keith Lamar. She's with us from Cleveland, Ohio. And on the phone from Ohio's death row is Keith Lamar. Keith, we're going to begin with you. I don't know whether to say congratulations or recognizing that this means you still have an execution on the horizon, but the significance of the Republican Ohio governor, Mike DeWine, putting off giving you a reprieve on this execution for 3 years. Can you talk about your response and how you learned that you would not be killed by the state next year?
3: Well, first of all, I think, thanks so much, Amy, for the opportunity, obviously, to elevate the profile of my case. I think congratulations is in order, because aside from me receiving a reprieve, which I was very relieved, though we anticipated that he would stick to his pattern, I'm still relieved that I don't have that hanging over my head. But in the meantime, you know, I've been undergoing a consistent torture since the last reprieve. Guards have been spraying chemicals in and around my cell. I haven't been able to eat breakfast or lunch over 3 years because of the chemicals that are being sprayed in my food. I'm being harassed constantly. And so, you know, not the death penalty, you know, the execution is one thing to worry about, but I've also, you know, been caught up in this thing called the push-off, where guards try to push you off the planet, try to get you to kill yourself. And one of my friends 2 months ago committed suicide because of the same treatment that I've been undergoing for the past 3 years. But yeah, getting to my legal case, you know, I've been working very hard with, you know, a formidable team of attorneys who are right now uncovering evidence that has been withheld for the past, you know, 3 decades. And so it's been really, really, you know, difficult over the past several months, because, you know, with the execution looming, we would have concerns about filing under that, under the impression that we were trying to execute some kind of ploy, and you know, with that now being removed, we don't we're not operating under that type of pressure and that suspicion. So, you know, hopefully the courts will take the motion that we're about to file more seriously because of the reprieve. But I'm thankful, grateful for the time that I've been given, because that gives my attorneys more time to develop my claim. Yeah.
1: So, Keith, you know, we're very, very sorry to hear about this absolutely atrocious treatment that you have been receiving. I mean, if you could talk a little bit more about, you know, is there any recourse? What kind of response do you get when you point out what's happening?
3: Well, about 4 or 5 years ago, they passed a rule that all guards have to wear cameras, body cameras, similar to police officers on the street. And ironically, the result of them having cameras has allowed them to do more mistreatment, more harassment, because if it's not on the camera, it didn't exist. It didn't happen. So I followed up with 50 complaints with administration here, and they checked the camera. They don't see anything. They claim not to see anything, and because they didn't see anything, it doesn't exist. Meanwhile, you know, my health has, you know, has depreciated. I'm in constant jeopardy. Like I said, I'm losing weight. You know, I'm right now sitting in a plume of fumes as I'm speaking to you on the phone, but I have to sit at the front of the cell because that's where the signal is strongest. But I'm right now in a cloud, you know, of a bewilderment as I'm trying to communicate to people, you know, the specific details of my case. And this is what I've been operating on under for the past three years since the first reprieve. So while the reprieve is, you know, particularly important, it also means more suffering. You know, and you know, I'm trying to be available for these interviews, for these opportunities to speak out my truth. But it's, you know, they're not making it easy. You know, and I suspect that the harassment is being done with the approval or at the behest of the administration, because it's blatant. They're doing it with impunity. You know what I mean? With no concern or risk of losing their jobs. You know, and I'm pretty much laughed at on a routine basis whenever I bring it to the administration. It's to the point now, it doesn't even make sense to file complaints. You know, because all my complaints have fallen on deaf ear right now as I'm speaking to you. My lips are stinging. Yeah, I'm sorry. Go ahead.
0: Keith Lamar, Mike DeWine, the Republican governor, has come out against the death penalty. Can you explain why, then, he has granted a reprieve as opposed to commuting your sentence? Your supporters, you are calling for your freedom. But if you can explain how this works, he just says he can't get the execution drugs to kill you. What are you calling for right now?
3: Yeah. Well, Mike DeWine, at the end of the day, is a politician. As he himself stated, he was one of the architects who put in place the execution policy here in Ohio. You know, he's about to retire. I think he's well into his 80s now, and so he's thinking about his legacy. You know, but he's, at the end of the day, as a politician, he's doing the political thing and passing the buck, basically, for the next person who comes in line, which, if it's a Republican, you know, you can expect the death penalty to be, the death to resume here in Ohio. You know, Mike DeWine asked the voters to vote to abolish the death penalty, but you're asking poor white people, the same people who voted for Trump overwhelmingly here in Ohio, to do something that they have some type of psychic need for. You know, it's like, you know, I'm in here and they want to see you suffer. You know what I mean? And that's the whole thing. And so they also heard the news that I got a reprieve. It spread around the prison immediately. And even on that day, it's just the attacks are immediate. I know I sound a little hysterical, but I'm making this call under duress. I'm living under extreme strain. And the reprieve, while good and on the legal sense, so you can give us more time, it also increases the pressure, the harassment that I'm undergoing.
1: Keith Lamar, again, we're so sorry to hear about this distressing treatment and the conditions under which you're living there. I wanted to ask you about comments you've made about the disproportionate number of convictions and executions in Hamilton County, and whether you think those have changed at all in the duration in which you've been imprisoned, and what the reasons are that you've said all white juries, jailhouse informants, etc. If you could just elaborate.
3: Yeah, when the riot happened, they were looking for prosecutors to prosecute the crimes, and they picked Hamilton County because of Hamilton County's dubious distinction of receiving these death penalty cases. I think they were only second to Texas at the time. And Mark Pietmeyer, from early 1990s up until now, used the same MO of using jailhouse informants, withholding exculpatory evidence. I mean, this is their MO. This is the DNA, the culture of this particular prosecuting office. And here in the early 2020s, a lot of those cases that was prosecuted 10, 20 years ago are coming back, you know, with you know, because of the misconduct, are being overturned. And the same thing he did in all these multiple cases that are now being overturned, he did to me. He withheld exculpatory evidence. He coached witnesses. I've only seen, based on the estimation of my attorneys, 30% of the evidence that was collected. And they're talking about killing me. And so, you know, this prosecutor's office was handpicked. My case was, shoved into this all-white county, Ironton, Ohio, where all-white jury was all but certain. And they convicted me with absolutely no evidence at all.
1: Well, Keith, I'd like to bring in your attorney, Keegan Stephan, who's here with us in the New York studio. Keegan, mm-hmm. if you could talk about what this reprieve means and how it came about now. What does it actually mean for what might happen to Keith?
4: Sure. I mean, the most important thing by far is that this reprieve means that Keith Lamar, who is one of the most brilliant and loving humans I've ever met in prison or outside, will not be executed for another 3 years. That is so meaningful to him and so many people who he loves and takes care of and educates on a day-to-day basis. For his legal case, that means that we have another 3 years to litigate his innocence, which is absolutely critical. As Keith said, we were coming up to a deadline when we would have needed to file to make sure that this case wouldn't have just been tossed at some juncture as being a last-ditch effort. And it's not a last-ditch effort. We've been investigating now for over 3 years. We've uncovered incredible new evidence, very powerful evidence of his innocence. I've spoken to eyewitnesses, uncovered additional materials in the record that have me believing that he is absolutely innocent. There's no question in my mind. So we are now in the process of putting all of that into a motion for leave and a motion to vacate his conviction, and we'll be filing very soon. We will then have all of this time to litigate it, to get courts to decide on it, and hopefully by the time 3 years rolls around, he will be exonerated and a free man.
0: And finally, Amy Gordiev, what are your leader, campaign manager for justice for Keith Lamar? What are you and the supporters of Keith calling for now? How are you organizing?
5: Well, we are facing the departure of our governor, Governor Mike DeWine, in January. And right now we're in an unusual moment of his political history where he has the power to do something extraordinary, and that is to pardon Keith. We're asking and calling on as many of your viewers and anyone they can share it with to sign the petition to Governor DeWine, asking him to look into this case and do the right thing, do the moral thing. He spoke of his morality and his beliefs, and we want him to take it one step further. And that petition can be found at keithlamar.org/petition. We ask people to follow us on our social media. It's all one word, at Justice for Keith Lamar. And we really need to make our choir sing loudly now and show the government what the collective cry is of people who are feeling and caring and who've come to this conclusion with us. And as Keegan just mentioned, that evidence will soon be made public and available, and it's unquestionable at that point. Anybody who's a thinker will see right away that Keith was framed, and it's not just his word, it's all right there for anyone to see. So we just ask everyone who can help us spread the word, because that in our current society seems to be, you know, the squeaky wheel gets the grease, as they say, and the more support we have, I think the more compelling our cry will be when we take our petition to him in November.
0: I want to give Keith the last word. Keith, from Ohio's death row, your final comment to the world right now.
3: I mean, you know, one of the things that, I mean, I was listening to the run-up to my segment about what's going on in Israel, what's going on all over the world. And it's, you know, I'm emboldened always watching your show, Amy, that people are speaking up, standing out. And Audre Lorde once said that your silence would not protect you. And, you know, that's the thing that I want to send out to anybody who might be listening to this, who might be going through any, you know, oppression or any type of evil or whatever it might be. That speak out who you are, and you will find or discover that you are not alone. And that's been one of the, you know, the big, you know, blessings in my life. You know, and I'm fortunate to, you know, and, you know, I would, you know, want to thank all the people who are supporting me, but it's too many people to thank. You know, but here we live in a capitalist country, and Frederick Douglass said, you might not always get what you pay for, but you're going to pay for what you get. And so all the people who have been, you know, funding my campaign, funding my legal fund, you know what I mean? I really, really want to thank you. It has made all the difference, you know, all the difference in the world. And I just want to thank you and your team, Amy, for once again helping me highlight my case. I mean, it really, really is invaluable what you all are doing for me. And I'm really, really grateful. Really, really grateful. Thanks so much.
0: Well, Keith, we're going to continue to cover your case. Keith Lamar has been granted a reprieve by the Ohio Governor Mike DeWine for 3 years, a reprieve from execution. His supporters, like our guest, Amy Gordiev, campaign manager for justice for Keith Lamar, and attorney Keegan Stefan, are now organizing to call for the stopping of his execution. Coming up, we are broadcasting from Edinburgh, Scotland. We'll be joined by the world-renowned violinist Nicola Benedetti, the first Scot and first female to head the Edinburgh International Festival. We'll then be joined by Wagner Moura. Stay with us.

0: World-renowned violinist Nicola Benedetti, performing here at the Edinburgh International Festival. This is Democracy Now!, democracynow.org. We are broadcasting from Panmure House, the former home of Adam Smith here in Edinburgh, Scotland, where the Edinburgh International Festival is taking place, one of Europe's biggest arts festivals. We're joined now by the Grammy-winning Scottish violinist Nicola Benedetti, one of the most celebrated classical violinists in the world. In 2022, she became the first woman and first Scottish artist to become festival director at the Edinburgh International Festival. She's also one of the youngest directors of the festival, which began soon after World War II in 1947. It's great to have you with us. It's odd for me to welcome you to your city, Nicola, but if you can tell the world what this festival is all about, how it came into being, and what you're trying to do. You are transforming this festival in the last 4 years you have headed it, one of the youngest directors ever.
1: If I may first just say what an absolute honor it is for me to be here. I've been watching your show for more years than I care to remember, and I'm just such an admirer of you, Amy, and of everything that this incredible show does. So thank you for being here with us in Edinburgh and for having me on. Our festival has a very unusual mix of its origins. Of course, it was undoubtedly a festival of the arts from all over the world with an international stamp on its founding, but also cross arts. So we, in equal measures, present theatre, dance, opera.
0: And the reason this came out of World War II?
1: And, you know, I think what is quite unusual about the Edinburgh International Festival is the humanitarian mission that is woven into all of its origin rhetoric. So yes, it was a festival of the arts, but also one that allowed for Jewish individuals and ex-Nazi individuals to be on stage, to be making art and music together. That took place in this city. And if you look at all of the original speaking about its purpose and its gift, not only to Scotland, but as a beacon of what is possible and what the language of the arts can bring to people, so much of that was about reconciliation, about seeing each other more truthfully, about human relation, about international relation, about the flowering of the human spirit and the opening of our hearts. And I think we know, and I know we're aligned on this, is that the language of the arts, but of somehow slightly more abstract presentation, can hit the emotion and the feeling first. And once that is open, then an argument or a perspective or a point of view can be altered and changed, hopefully for the better.
0: And can you talk about the themes this year? I mean, the political climate we face. You go back and forth between the United States and here in Scotland. And as you see this road to authoritarianism in the United States, if you can talk about, well, the history, many Americans may not know the ties, since you are focusing on the 250th anniversary of the U.S. leaving Great Britain.
1: So that is very much the theme of this year's festival. We have named it All Rise, but it was a convergence of circumstance, both artistic and more, I guess, our overall rallying cry that we're trying to, with the themed festivals year on year, we're trying to encourage our artists and participants and audiences alike stand with us in our acknowledgement that the arts is an integral pillar in that conversation. It's an integral pillar in being able to heighten people's relation with one another. We have the largest number ever in our festival's history, a 79-year history of American artists on our stage this year.
0: Saturday night at Usher Hall was astounding. Describe what happened. You introduced it. I mean, there were, what, more than 300 musicians on stage, the Scottish Symphony Chorus, and Jazz at Lincoln Center.
1: Jazz Lincoln Center and Jason Max Ferdinand Singers, whom I've actually just left one of our other venues. They're doing an uplifting, moving recital for us this morning that's just absolutely outstanding. All Rise, a piece written by Wynton Marsalis, I think really has set the stage for how the rest of the festival unfolds. It's not only a tale of the human cycles of life, so that being birth, death, tragedy, adversity, and the sort of rising in the face of adversity, but it's also a piece that draws upon the entire collection of the music of the Americas and what the American identity really is and represents. And that's something that we have tried so hard as a programming team and team of curators to unfold throughout the festival. We are not presenting either a celebration or a scrutinizing. We're not celebrating only dark or dazzling. We're trying to present these things alongside each other. Who suffered as a consequence of some of the most innovative, outstanding achievements of the United States in the last 250 years?
0: Tomorrow, Brian Stevenson will join us here. He has a legacy museum. He founded it in Montgomery, Alabama, where Democracy Now! Has been. You have, for the first time, he's internationalized it with the Legacy of Slavery exhibition here. And as you sat here listening to Keith Lamar, you wept. Can you talk about why you have brought this exhibit here?
1: I'm so honored that Brian agreed to do that. I think that the United States story is not only incomplete, but the integral nature of that aspect of the history is one that I could not in my right mind try to present and defend a broad story of Americanness without that being thoroughly and seriously told. And there are no better words and depictions than that of Brian Stevenson, someone who has fought his entire life on this subject.
0: Mm. And if you could talk finally, we're going to have Wagner Moura on in 1 minute, and he has brought his play to the Edinburgh International Festival, a man who lives in Los Angeles, but of course is Brazilian, Oscar nominated for Secret Agent, as he will talk about authoritarianism in Brazil, as we look at what's happening in the United States. Your thought about what the Edinburgh International Festival can accomplish in celebrating democracy.
1: If you look at the convergence of simply the things you've talked about, so we are here now in Adam Smith's home, who not only wrote The Wealth of Nations, but The Theory of Moral Sentiment, which was about these concentric circles bringing together humanity around the world. The content of Wagner Moura's phenomenal performance the other night and through this festival with A Trial After an Enemy of the People, written by Christian Jatahi, is a story of injustice, of that indignation against wrongs, against wrongdoings. I think our event too is really trying to bring to the fore the notion that when you mix dialogue with the profundity of arts presentations and pull these things together, we have the potential to not only change that mind but continually to reflect more on the origin story of this festival. It was intended to make the world a better place, and all we can do is bring that into being over and over and over again.
0: And Nicola Benedetti, we thank you so much for being with us. Award-winning Scottish violinist, founder of the Benedetti Foundation, and the festival director of the Edinburgh International Festival. Coming up, we will be joined by the prize-winning Brazilian actor and filmmaker Wagner Moura. Nominated for an Oscar for his performance in The Secret Agent here in Edinburgh, he's starring in the play A Trial After an Enemy of the People. But first, let's hear more music from Nicola Benedetti.

0: Nicola Benedetti performing Wynton Marsalis's Violin Concerto in Meyerson Symphony Center in Dallas, Texas in 2018. This is Democracy Now!, democracynow.org. I'm Amy Goodman in Edinburgh, Scotland, with Nermeen Sheikh in New York.
1: We end today's show with the acclaimed Brazilian actor and filmmaker Wagner Moura. At the Edinburgh International Festival, he's starring in a sequel to a play by Henrik Ibsen titled A Trial After an Enemy of the People. In Ibsen's groundbreaking 1882 play, An Enemy of the People, protagonist Thomas Stockman faces shame and exile after attempting to expose a water pollution scandal in his hometown. In the sequel, director Christiane Jatahi throws Stockman into a modern-day public courtroom in Brazil, and it's up to a jury of audience members to decide if he is innocent or whether he is indeed an enemy of the people. Wagner Moura plays Thomas Stockman in the sequel. His Oscar-nominated performance in the film The Secret Agent, set during the Brazilian dictatorship, won him a Golden Globe as well as the 2025 Cannes Film Festival Award for Best Actor. Wagner Moura is also widely known for his role as the Colombian drug lord Pablo Escobar in the Netflix series Narcos.
0: We're joined right now in Edinburgh by Wagner Moura. Welcome back to Democracy Now! It's great to have you with us. you're a lot thinner than you were as Pablo Escobar. Last night, your performance, Wagner, in A Trial After the Enemy of the People, the takeoff on Ibsen's play. If you can explain this play, it is prevalent in so much of your work that you've starred in, that you've directed. Explain what this was all about. You took the breath away of the, 600 people at the Lyceum.
2: Yeah, Amy, I was so happy to see you there yesterday. I'm such a fan. Everybody was like, Amy's here. It was such a electrifying moment on the backstage. This play is like, I always wanted to stage this play, Ibsen's play. But then I started to talk with Christiane Jatahi, who's the director of the play, and she didn't want to do the play the way the play was. She was more interested in the aftermath of those characters, what was going to happen especially to Thomas Stockman after he was declared an enemy
0: of the people. And for people who aren't familiar, especially
2: yes,
0: young
2: okay.
0: people, the theme of Ibsen's play.
2: Yeah, An Enemy of the People was a play written by a Norwegian writer, Henrik Ibsen, back in the 19th century. And it's about a doctor of this spa resort. And this doctor discovers that in this a place that everybody lives from this spa resort. The spa resort is the most important resource of the city. But then this doctor discovers that the water of the spa resort is contaminated and harmful to people's health. So he reports that to the mayor of the town, who is your brother. And the mayor decides that he's going to hide the information from everybody else because he's afraid that the tourists won't bring the money that they bring to the city every summer if they know that the water is contaminated. So this is the dilemma of the play. Because Thomas insists, he thinks his moral imperative is like, I have to tell the truth. And he suffers lots of consequences for doing that. So in our production, we bring the audience to the stage every day, and together we decide whether Thomas Stockman, in today's perspective in 2026, whether Thomas Stockman is or is not an enemy of the people.
0: An enemy of the people. And I think of Bolsonaro, who is currently in prison, the former president of your country, Brazil, and the parallels in dealing with COVID-19, what you should tell the people, and you bring up COVID in this new version of the play. But your observations as you were born halfway through the dictatorship in Brazil. You were born, in 1976?
2: 76, yeah.
0: Something you know well. And now a president who was admiring of that dictatorship,
2: yeah.
0: authoritarian Jair Bolsonaro, is in prison
2: yeah.
0: for doing something that President Trump, you now live in Los Angeles, also was involved with
2: yeah.
0: as he attempted to overthrow the
2: yes.
0: government in
2: the election
0: and stop it. Yeah, why do you think he's in prison?
2: I think that, I have a theory. I'm not, political theorist, but I my theory is that because the same thing that happened in the U.S., the invasion of the capital, happened in Brazil. It was the same thing. People invading the institutions and breaking things and all that. And that's because of their leaders. They liked Bolsonaro and Trump were like, you should do that. The reason that in Brazil we acted really quickly to put Bolsonaro in jail, to find the financiers, to everybody.
0: He was called the Trump of the tropics.
2: Yes, he was called the Trump of the tropics. But the reason that I think that Brazil did it so fast is that not because I think that Brazilian institutions are stronger than Americans, but I think that we in Brazil, we know what a dictatorship is. We know how harmful that is, how horrible that is, how bad that is. That's my only explanation for the difference between, because they were both election deniers, they both attempted against democracy. And Bolsonaro himself, he is in jail right now because it was found a plot of a coup d'etat where he really, it's written that the idea was to kill Lula and the Supreme Court Justice Alexandre de Moraes. So that's basically why he is in jail right now. But I think when you mentioned COVID, I think he should be in jail for that too, because he was responsible for many deaths during the pandemic in Brazil.
0: Because?
2: Yeah, denying the pandemic, asking, saying people should go to the streets, work, it's just a flu, don't worry about it, and didn't buy the vaccines on time, that's something that we mentioned in the play a little bit.
1: So Wagner,
0: my colleague Nermeen has a question for you from New York.
1: So Wagner, just to turn to some of the work, your recent work, which has in fact focused on the dictatorship in Brazil and Jair Bolsonaro, when you accepted the 2025 award for Best Actor at the Cannes Film Festival, you actually thanked Bolsonaro, saying that without him, the film could not be made. And you've also talked about the extent to which, despite the fact that the dictatorship ended more than four decades ago, echoes of the dictatorship remain. And had it not been for the dictatorship, Bolsonaro may not have been elected at all. So if you could just elaborate on some of these questions.
2: Yeah, we had in Brazil, we had this dictatorship that took a long time, 20 years, from 64 to 85. And after the dictatorship, we had this thing called the amnesty law. The amnesty law was basically something that forgave, let's start from zero. Let's not think about it anymore. Let's have a fresh moment. And then it basically forgave all the torturers, killers, and people that did despicable things to civilians during the dictatorship. And I think that was one of the worst things that could have happened in Brazil, because now talking about the play again, I think that the notion of truth, the truth is a very important historical landmark. If we erase the truth, we leave people like not really knowing. So was a dictatorship that bad if everybody was, if that was okay, then why we should care about democracy, and why should we? And I think that Bolsonaro emerged in Brazil as a political force because of that amnesty law. Because if we hadn't done that, people like him would never have appeared, like a man who showed up as a far right figure that in the beginning was kind of funny, but then he became like the president of Brazil. He dedicated, when Dilma Rousseff was impeached in that coup d'etat against her, he dedicated his vote to the man who tortured Dilma. And I think that these kind of things would never have happened if we hadn't had this amnesty law that maybe make people forget how horrible the dictatorship is.
1: Well, Wagner,
2: that's why
1: I think it's
2: important to keep doing films, to keep doing political issues, the work of the university, historians, journalists.
1: Well, could you say, Wagner, exactly how was the dictatorship talked about after it concluded? You also made that magnificent, your first film as a director, Marighella, which looks at really very closely the way in which dissidents were treated under the dictatorship. But it's also implied in the film that their opposition is not referred to as opposition, but as terrorism. And indeed, that might be what's mm-hmm. taught also in schools. So how socially have Brazilians, politically through education, been informed of the of what happened during the dictatorship?
2: When I was a kid, when I went to school, when the books that I read was like, they didn't even say, there was semantic changes. They didn't even say the coup d'etat of 64. They would say the revolution of 64 that saved Brazil of communism. That was the kind of stuff that I studied when I was a kid. That's why coming back again to the play and to was like this play, the reason I decided to do this play was like to investigate the moment of truth nowadays. What is true? Because I believe that the truth as we know it is over, especially now with the advance of technologies and the decline of journalism as a pillar of democracy. So, but that's been going on forever. Like, so when I was a boy, that was the kind of thing that I was reading at school. That's why I think that my interest in movements of resistance in Brazil is so strong, because we don't know much about it.
0: Well, we want to talk about movements of resistance. We're going to do this in part two of our discussion. Right now, we have to end the broadcast. Wagner Moura, the acclaimed Brazilian actor and filmmaker, nominated for an Oscar for his performance in The Secret Agent. We'll talk about that. And post online at democracynow.org. We're here in Edinburgh, where he's starring in the film A Trial After an Enemy of the People. That does it for our show. A very happy birthday to Anjali Comet, and special thanks to Professor Adam Dixon and the staff here at Panmure House. I'll be speaking at King's Theatre Tuesday. Check our website, and in London on Wednesday. I'm Amy Goodman with Nermeen Sheikh.

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2: You're listening to the American Democracy Minute, keeping your government by and for the people. We're in North Carolina today, where Governor Josh Stein signaled he would veto a bill shortening early voting for primaries, lengthen the time for activists to challenge a voter's eligibility, and purge voters flagged in the federal SAVE database. The Carolina Public Press reports that House Bill 958 made several election changes, including shortening primary early voting from 17 days to 10. It extends the time during which a voter's eligibility can be challenged to 3 days after the election. In 2024, losing state Supreme Court candidate Jefferson Griffin challenged over 60,000 voters, tying up the election in the courts for months. HB 958 also directs the North Carolina Elections Board to use the controversial SAVE database to identify dead or ineligible voters and remove those voters within 1 week of notification to local election officials. Democrats voice concern that the notoriously inaccurate SAVE database could disenfranchise eligible voters who would not have enough time to cure their ballots. The governor said on social media August 4th he would veto HB 958, quote, because it makes it harder for you to vote, introduces unnecessary chaos into our elections, and invites sore losers to overturn an election they lost. It's not likely there are enough votes to override the veto. We have more at AmericanDemocracyMinute.org. I'm Brian Beal.
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1: From across the nation and around the world, for Pacifica Headlines, I'm Jesse Lent.
2: These latest series of attacks follow an alarming pattern of escalating strikes against populated areas, reportedly resulting in a record-level increase in numbers of civilian casualties and widespread destruction of residential and civilian infrastructure in Ukraine, as well as increasingly in the Russian Federation.
1: UN spokesperson Farhan Haq calls for an immediate end to civilian attacks in Russia and Ukraine's war that have reportedly killed dozens of people and led to extensive damage of civilian infrastructure. Footage courtesy of the Agence France-Presse news agency. Speaking on behalf of UN Secretary General Antonio Guterres, Haq called the attacks, quote, a clear violation of international humanitarian law. A BBC investigation has found that over 34,000 properties belonging to Ukrainian citizens, including apartments, houses, and holiday homes, have been seized or identified for seizure since 2024 so they can be given to Russian passport holders. Moscow installed officials in occupied regions of Ukraine have also targeted thousands of businesses, such as offices and hotels. Turkey, Saudi Arabia, and Pakistan will sign a joint defense agreement later today, regional sources with direct knowledge told Reuters. Earlier this week, Iranian officials warned Gulf states that any new U.S. attack on its territory would cause their military forces to retaliate by destroying critical energy infrastructure across the region. Yesterday, President Donald Trump posted on social media that the U.S. military still has, quote, massive amounts of missiles and that large amounts of weapons are being manufactured, following a Washington Post story about the president's frustration with Defense Secretary Pete Hegseth over the shrinking inventories of advanced weapons as the cabinet gathered at Camp David last week. In his own social media post, Iranian Parliament Speaker and Chief Negotiator Mohammad Bagher Ghalibaf accused Trump of making phony threats in an attempt to bring Iran's leaders to the negotiating table. Massive attack coming, wait, never mind, they want to negotiate. That's theater diplomacy on loop, Ghalibaf wrote on X, adding, quote, using bullying and broken promises and fake news as leverage is a failed strategy. This morning, Iran-backed Houthi rebels in Yemen launched at least 12 missile attacks on the Yemeni provinces of Hadramut and Marib, according to Al Jazeera. Yemeni forces report that Houthi attacks using suicide drones and ballistic missiles have killed at least 18 soldiers. Houthi leaders say the missile and drone attacks will continue against what they called Saudi allies on Yemeni land. Lebanese army units entered the town of Al-Mansouri in the Tyre district overnight to begin clearing roads blocked by recent Israeli airstrikes, the country's national news agency reports. The military reportedly worked to clear thoroughfares and facilitate the safe return of residents displaced by Israeli attacks. President Trump signed two executive orders yesterday aimed at limiting the number of people who are eligible for birthright citizenship and eliminating so-called birth tourism, where women deliver their babies in the U.S. to get automatic citizenship for their newborns. The new orders come weeks after the Supreme Court, in a 6-3 ruling, rejected the president's previous effort to end birthright citizenship for undocumented immigrants through executive orders. White House Deputy Chief of Staff for Policy Stephen Miller joined the president in the Oval Office for the signing. Footage courtesy of Reuters.
3: People come here pretending to be a tourist, pretending to be a visitor, saying they want to go to Disneyland, or they want to go visit a monument or go to a national park. But the real reason they're here is to have a child, to make that child an automatic citizen, leave our country, and then have a U.S. citizen child. It gives them access under this broken system to welfare benefits, ultimately to the voting booth, and all the other rights and privileges that belong solely to Americans.
1: A U.S. judge yesterday ordered the Pentagon to lift its freeze on reviewing proposed onshore wind projects, handing a defeat to President Trump, who has expressed a negative view of wind power. And a school for robots has opened in China. China. Footage courtesy of the AFP.
4: The robot school is where we train humanoid robots from the ground up. Think of it as a complete journey, starting with the very basics of the robot body and hardware, then moving on to its core systems and intelligence, and finally teaching it specific skills, like how to appreciate and create art.
1: Those are the latest Pacifica headlines. For the Pacifica Network, I'm Jesse Lent.

always on my mind. Rent is free, you don't even gotta sign the lease, long as you don't wreck the place. That's what I'm most worried about. Sorry about the mess, I'm working on it. This is what I was searching for, doesn't make me more prepared. On the real, I'm pretty scared, don't know where to go from here. Tell me where to go from here.

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1: Good morning. This is Nancy Leffler. Welcome to Monday Morning Conversations with Nancy and Dan. Our lives were changed forever on November 8th, 2000, when our 17-year-old daughter, Leah, died from injuries she sustained in a car accident. Meeting the grief of her death sent us on a journey that broke open our hearts and made us more comfortable living in the unknown. Leah's death provided a doorway to our transformation, one that we never expected. A transformation that allows us to live a full life, a life of gratitude, wonder, and awe. Our grief journey led us back to our authentic, sovereign selves. Our passion is changing the conversation around grief and helping those we talk to find meaning, purpose, and joy again so they too can fully participate in their lives. We invite you to help us build community.
2: Welcome to Monday Morning Conversations with Nancy and Dan, where conversations build community. Our Monday morning conversations are meant to create a safe space where respectful dialogue is encouraged. Our intention is to promote understanding by listening when having difficult conversations. We hope to offer you resources as you travel your personal journey. Today's song, and song selection is an important part of this presentation that we do each week. And when listening to music, I want to go back and revisit a timeless offering in this 2019 acoustic version of the Moody Blues song titled Question. This was a song written by Justin Hayward in 1970 and was actually the merger of two songs. It has a lot to do with the hopes and dreams that we have, and let's take a listen.

0: Each day that as I witness the chaos that we're currently living in, my prayer is always for a miracle. And I always ask how I can be of service to this miracle. Ignoring what's going on isn't the answer, yet I don't feel called to rise up in radical activism. I like that word. We're convinced that there's another way. We want to have a series of conversations about what we can do, how we can navigate these difficult times, and maybe arrive at a common ground that starts with love, the wall of love, as Dan was talking about from the song. Today's conversation will be about discovering what that is, for me, for us, and maybe for you. The spark of today's conversation came after we read this quote. The fundamental weakness of Western civilization is empathy. And that's a quote from Elon Musk. And we asked ourselves, is this really true? Dan and I often talk about empathy and compassion, the part that empathy and compassion play as we navigate our grief journeys and when we face a difficult conversation. Let's see what the definition of empathy is and challenge our understanding of this shared emotional concept.
1: Empathy is the recognition and understanding of the state of mind of others, including their beliefs, desires, and particularly emotions. It's a relational concept, how we relate to one another. And as a program, we try to keep a balanced view of the ideals that are in play. However, we understand that your politics are personal. In fact, one friend recently claimed that our show reflects a liberal, but albeit a midline measure of where we stand. And we understand and have dealt with exposure to a wide spectrum of types and callings. And our themes have dealt possibly with the least favorite topic of all, and that is grief and loss. And we think that we do it in a way that's relatable and may give people pause to consider a new way of thinking.
0: And another reason that we do it is because of our own experience. That's where we have a great deal of experience. As I mentioned in the opening, our daughter Leah died in 2000 from injuries she sustained in a car accident. And so Dan and I had a decision to make. Do we stay stuck in a place that doesn't serve us, or do we try to figure out a way to claw out of that deep well of grief and figure out why we're still here and how we can continue to, I thought, exist. I had no idea that our lives were going to become as rich as they are. So we talk about grief, and we've come to understand and know that grief is the underlying theme, the underlying reason for a lot of what's going on in the world, a lot of what's going on in our lives, a lot of what keeps us stuck. And in other shows, we talked about how we got out of a grief trough.
1: Pit.
0: How we climb out of it now when we find ourselves in there. So we're not going to spend a lot of time on that today, but I wanted to mention that for context.
1: Yeah.
0: When we look at that definition of empathy, why would one think that a deep understanding of another is the death of civilization?
1: Yeah, another person's state of mind and perspective on things. Again, as I said, the empathy, it's a relational concept, and you have to ask what drives our decisions to put yourself forward as opposed to being in this altogether. And
0: well, the other thing that comes to mind as you say that, if you are not putting yourself in another's shoes, or at least attempting to understand what someone else is feeling, there's really a separation there. And that's not a community building activity. And we've been talking all along about community building and the importance of community, and that communities are different for everyone, and it doesn't mean what we think of community isn't necessarily the same as you think of community or all the many, many communities.
1: And however you describe it, Justin Hayward talked about it being a survival game in a world burning in its greed. And I understand someone in an empathetic manner, and I know there are many big-hearted people out there that would provide personal assistance to anyone in need if they were faced with it, neighbor to neighbor or community to community, as Nancy said. And in this time of diminished federal support, a burden shifts, and we asked ourselves, you know, where will we land with all the changes that are happening right now?
0: And for someone who is empathetic, or someone who may be an empath, they feel these feelings of others more strongly than someone else might. Certainly, I don't consider myself an empath, and yet, when I think about all of the research that's being pulled and the people who now are not going to be helped by cancer research cures or on and on and on, I can't even say I feel bad for them. It's worse than that. It's a feeling of I can't even put it into words right now. And that probably is part of what's going on. We can't put into words, everything's happening so fast, we can't put into words our feelings. And so by having these conversations, we may be able to tease out some of those feelings so that we can start actually feeling them and moving through them, and then thereby coming up with a piece of a solution.
1: Path forward, maybe.
0: Yeah.
1: And for our listeners who may have difficulty understanding empathy,

0: can I accept somebody else's expectations or values when I don't understand what's drawing me to this?
1: Well, the other thing that comes up with that is vulnerability. If we engage in empathetic thinking, we may also feel ourselves becoming vulnerable. And we've talked about this on other shows too, that sometimes vulnerability is looked on as a weakness. And we believe that it's one of the ways through those difficult feelings and one of the ways to having difficult conversations that it really affect change.
0: And so it becomes a mindset on how you can conceive of the terms of, you know, are you thinking of it only in terms of winners and losers? And if that's so, then I don't need to be concerned about hate and death and war because, hey, it's not in my interest to. It doesn't affect me, and if I'm isolated and insecure, like many of the people who think that they're going to be protected from some of the changes that are coming, well, you know, good luck with that. We'll be less so, I believe, in regarding many of these recent decisions, and when we consider decentralized services that are going to be even more susceptible to shenanigans and corruption that they've been talking about and arguing stridently about. But if you've bent the standard by which we judge what is just and what where society should be, you have to ask yourself, well, where do we stand and where are we going?
1: Yeah, and this is going to be our inspiration, but I'll read it again at the end of our show, as I always do. Yet we felt that bringing it in earlier has some value. This is a quote by Hannah Arendt. She says that the death of human empathy is one of the earliest and most telling signs of a culture about to fall into barbarism. That gave me pause when I read it.
0: That's a sobering thought, yes. And then you have to ask yourself, have we traded our good name and recognition in the worldview and have become less open to our neighbors, our brothers, and the people that we encounter on a day-to-day level? If we revert to a harsher code of conduct, then we haven't really learned about what suffering is about. And speaking from, you know, a parent who has lost a child and knows a little bit about suffering, you know, it's not a place I want to be. I want to...
1: Yes, suffering is wanting things to be different than they are. And that's not going to happen. That's not going to happen with what's going on right now. It's not going to happen with bringing our daughter back. It's not going to happen anytime you're suffering. So it's more about surrendering to what is. And instead of meeting all of this with fear, which is what makes us get spun up and say, I'm going to isolate, I'm going to do whatever feelings come out of fear. This is a time to return to ourselves, to our hearts, and to ask, how can I be in service to love?
0: Right. And in our conversations preparing for the show, we said, what can individuals do? And yes, there are activists and there is activism, but sometimes it is having those conversations and just holding and sharing the idea and putting those ideas out into the world that can make a change. And that's kind of one of the reasons why we do this show. And something that I wrote, as we wend our way through liminal space whose boundaries exist at the edge where politics, morals become ambiguous and amorphous, it's not a juncture where we can attest to moral conviction. And if justice is based on reading the letter of the law and not taking any empathy into it, then again, empathy is not weakness. It's a condition that we abide in because life is sacred and our actions account for the direction that we're going. What vector, Victor, do you want to take? And you know, if the current political

0: director is considering empathy as weakness, I say no thank you to barbarism, because as Miss Arndt said, death of human empathy is the earliest and most telling sign of a culture about to fall into barbarism. I don't want to be in that consideration.
1: You don't want to be a barber?
0: No.
1: Or a bar?
0: A babar, yes. And that's, you know, what the Moody Blues were talking about when they said it's what the wall of love is for. And when we post this to Spotify, I'll correct the the audio portion of this.
1: It's really about tapping into the collective who is holding space for that miracle. We don't know what that miracle is going to be. I don't know what that miracle is going to be yet. I'm committed each day to sitting in prayer and meditation and holding space for whatever miracle is going to come from our collective power, and to ask what's my place in it. Now, I'm not called to be an activist. I will support protests, and we have, but I've never been called to be that kind of an activist. And I thought, oh, I have to do this now. And then as I sat with it, I thought, no, I don't. I have to do what I'm called to do, so that the people who are called to activate as activists can have clearer power in that.
0: Yeah, and by simply living our lives authentically, showing up the way we're meant to,
1: that's how we attract the community that we're meant to be a part of. Because it may be someone that we meet in the grocery store, it may be someone we meet in a building, or maybe someone we meet through associations with this radio station. But it's as you said, showing up as our authentic selves is how those connections are made.
0: Right. And we co-create a sustainable society if we show up authentically and if we live with purpose. The question of where we're headed and how we get to that next step is going to unfold. Nancy said we're not sure. And that's
1: no
0: scary.
1: One's true. Yeah, yeah. That's where the scariness comes in, because we always are, yet we are very aware of being in the unknown. And the unknown is not comfortable.
0: Right. And we've talked about that many times. We're always in the unknown. Every moment of every day.
1: Yeah, we just don't know it all the time.
0: And, yeah, we don't consider it. But with so many things happening so quickly, it becomes apparent to a lot of people. And a lot of people just aren't concerned. You know, they don't watch the news. They don't clue into some of the things that are going on. Well, why is the traffic bad around the Capitol today? Oh, I don't know. Probably because there's a bunch of people out there protesting. You know, what are those concerns? So when you strip federal government programs that support communities from a central common interest, you're agreeing to shift all the responsibility to the states. And when it becomes, you know, that download, it becomes local responsibility. And we can't escape it. As a society, we've got to choose to recognize basic human needs or not. And I think that's one of the things that people are conflicted about. How do we show up for the folks that can't fend for themselves?
1: Yeah, and that's not to say that there's not corruption in government and there's not corruption in all these things that are being stripped away. Yet the way they've been stripped away have been unconscionable, because it's been without any investigation into where the corruption is.
0: And on the other hand, now that it is stripped away and it's in the courts and we're trying to figure out what the next step is, it's a time where new ideas and new thought processes can come into play and maybe design something that is more sustainable and more equitable, even though the concept of equity and inclusion and diversity is something that is under attack right now. Yeah. Yet, as moral people, we got to recognize the responsibility that we have to those who...
1: To everyone.
0: Yeah.
1: And as you said, maybe something new will evolve from this that meets the needs of everyone in whatever that might be. That to me is the true miracle.
0: Right. And the miracle is already happening. We just may not see it.
1: Right. We're living in it.
0: Right. And sometimes when it's right in front of you, it's the hardest thing to see. To understand the conversations leading up to these uncomfortable and awkward realizations, how you approach it really matters, as does your motivation and the intention that you hold when you are exposed to something that kind of defies your understanding, or your empathetic self rails against somebody's outrageous action that makes you pause to consider. And that's a favorite phrase of mine. I like to pause to consider what is the consequence of the actions that are being taken that are throwing society into this cauldron.
1: Yeah, and oftentimes before you, if you don't pause to consider and you just begin reacting, like we've seen so many people reacting on both sides, the reactions come from only having a piece of the information, not being able to fully understand the global issue. And that's why pausing to consider is important, because you may be able to get some more information, either from actual news or from intuition or from Jesus or God or the divine. It all comes in somehow.
0: Right. To consider the sacred.
1: To consider the sacred.
0: And to hold that in our hearts.
1: You're listening to Monday Morning Conversations with Nancy and Dan on Frogtown Radio, WFNU FM 94.1, and online streaming at WFNU.org. And here's one of our frogs.
0: One of the things that has been occurring is people putting off conversations. And you hear about engagements with constituents that are going by the wayside. But the human factor and understanding the goals of a community, whether it's your HOA or it's your city or your district or your state, is to have those conversations, as difficult as they may be. And the purpose of our speaking about this today is that, you know, we've always held that having those awkward conversations break open and give the opportunity for us to get deeper into what is.
1: And when we have the conversation, when we have one difficult conversation, like say when we were having a difficult conversation about Leah when she was in the hospital right after her accident, it was difficult. And then when we had difficult conversations with our families after Leah died, that was extremely difficult. It doesn't get any easier. Difficult conversations don't necessarily get any easier. It may get easier to recognize that a difficult conversation is necessary. And so we start where we are. We start to recognize that, okay, a difficult conversation is needed here. What served me in the past to have that difficult conversation? And maybe it was saying a prayer and asking for guidance. What do I say? Or sitting, Dan and I used to sit in silence oftentimes, and we would be, something would arise, and we would could begin the conversation from a place of a calm heart, which is important for me. And so, as we're having these difficult conversations now, how can we learn from what helped us have difficult conversations in the past? And one of the things, when we do have a guest, one of the things that we do, the very last question we ask every single guest is, when you're faced with a difficult conversation, what do you do? And we've had, gosh, over 50 guests?
0: Yeah.
1: More, maybe?
0: More than that, yeah.
1: And what we were talking about last week is compiling a list of all of the suggestions that people have given to us about how they meet difficult conversations, just so that we will have a resource, because what works for me may not work for you, and vice versa. So, or maybe there's something on there that might really resonate, and you've never tried it before. So we're going to work on getting that together and posting it somewhere. Maybe we'll do a show about it.
0: Yeah. As we delve into our, maybe that's something we can tie into the soundtrack that we're coming up with of all the songs that we've played. Yeah, because they are important. They're important to us as individuals, and I think they send a message that is worth hearing. So, values. Yeah, let's talk about how do we express them throughout our life, and where did you acquire your values? One of the things that our daughter-in-law recently gave us was writing prompts that we have been reflecting on, and they come in all various manner, whether it is a something that our granddaughter says. But it allows us to go back and look at where did the things that brought us to this point, how those values developed and where they come from. And were they given to you and handed to you, and were you forced to take it? Which ones are worth keeping and which ones should be done away with? You know, I think Christian values being what they are, I'd like to see a little bit more of that going on, 'cause walking the streets, you may not see it. And that'll be how we close our show today. What's happening on the street? What gets in the way of expressing values? Our fear of being judged? Let me help you there. Yeah, each of us are called into our personal power. When that happens, you know, like you said, we're not natural activists, but now is the time that we need to set aside our fear and support those who are trying to move the goalposts in a positive direction. What can we do to show up in our own power? With the gifts that each of us have, how do we support an emerging world? We do that, I think, by visioning the miracle that is happening without us knowing about it. And without attachment to what we think it should be, and without trying to fix what we perceive as wrong, let's just show up. Let us be the change, as they say, in how we show up, how we treat people, and what we show for the things that we're being called to do. It's about alignment, and it's acting from a place of presence and love, and it requires faith and trust.
1: Mm-hmm.
0: So,
1: yeah, faith and trust, which is part of living in the unknown.
0: Yeah. So, I guess what we're trying to say is that our real power lies in what we choose to focus on.
1: Right.
0: And this was part of a visualization that, who was the author of this?
1: Oh, yeah. Someone from, that I know from Facebook, named Laura Brightside.
0: Yes. Our real power lies in what we choose to focus on. So for a moment, let's just stop. And do you want to do it?
1: Or? Sure. Close your eyes and visualize millions, if not billions, of people all stepping into their power. Imagine them taking control of their lives, building themselves and those around them, and then pouring that energy back into the communities in the world. Feel the strength of that collective shift. That's the power we have. Even if you're resisting with all your might, you're still reinforcing the same reflection. It's a losing battle. What happens when we stop fighting the old and instead pour energy into creating the new? Like Einstein said, doing the same thing over and expecting different results is insanity. And it does feel like insanity out there sometimes. That's not to say that resistance is wrong, just that there's another way. And so we want to find our own way to
0: help shape it.
1: To help shape it, to step into the resistance and to take action from that place, from your place of power. Because we all have gifts, and each one of our gifts is in service to the others. And together, we can create the alchemy that our world needs right now.
0: Yes. So, thank you, Nance. Create the reflection that you want to see.
1: Mm.
0: And I think that's another powerful thing. When I never understood what namaste meant, you know, until I took took the time to look it up, and it's recognizing, you know, the sacred in each of us. And
1: yeah, the sacred in me recognizes the sacred in you.
0: Yeah. And you know, that's a powerful reflection. That's where empathy is enjoined and is embraced and is expressed, and it is something that we need. Mm-hmm. So, Elon, I think you're wrong. I don't think it's a weakness.
1: No.
0: What else we got?
1: I think we can
0: wrap it.
1: Probably begin to wrap it.
0: So, in summary, let me repeat. As we wend our way through liminal space, whose boundaries exist at the edge, where politics and morals become ambiguous and amorphous, this juncture is not a prime location for those who attest to moral conviction. Empathy is not weakness. It is a condition that we abide in because life is sacred, and our actions account for the vector of determinism that we're engaged in. If justice is based on a less harsh reading of rules, one judged with empathy, then there remains consideration of the law that establishes the extent to which our goodwill can prevail. The vector of determination equals the willingness to follow the generally accepted path, or to create that path, the path less followed. That is where creativity and change in a sustainable system can be born. This vector is now being set up for you as opposed to being set by you. And it's a cautionary tale to not follow blindly to a vision that is not articulate. And I think that has been one of the problems.
1: Yeah. And as we said at the top of the show, this is the first in a series of conversations about what's going on. So keep a lookout for the next one. We have a guest coming on that's going to have that conversation with us. And I'll read the inspiration, and I think then we can turn off the Facebook Live. Our inspiration, which I've already read today, is a quote by Hannah Arendt. Take this into your heart. The death of human empathy is one of the earliest and most telling signs of a culture about to fall into barbarism.
0: Thank you, Facebook friends. And now as we end the show, I'd like to close, as I said, with taking that message. Here are the Doobie Brothers.

0: So show up, do your work. If necessary, take it to the street. Thank you for listening, and we'll see you on the flip side.
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1: 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At long last, our 2026 legislative session wrap-up episode. First up, let's chat with Joe Harrington with Our Streets.
2: Hey, Ian. Great to see you as always. And I'm the policy manager at Our Streets. So among many other things, get to lead our legislative work and work alongside a lot of our partners, both inside and outside the Capitol and in the communities where we work. So grateful to kind of bring those two worlds together.
1: Yeah. All right. So 2026 legislative session. Briefly remind us like what Our Streets was going for this year.
2: Yeah, I think, generally speaking, it's good to put it all in context. I mean, this was the first session that the legislature came back together and again had a divided House and a one-seat majority for the DFL in the Senate. First time, you know, coming back since the assassination of Melissa Hortman and her husband, also the attempted assassination of Senator Hoffman, the Annunciation shooting, Operation Metro Surge, and really big impacts from, especially in human services, from the big, beautiful bill, if you can call it that, big, ugly bill. So there were a lot of kind of emerging and I would say very urgent crises that the legislature had to contend with this year. Transportation had a role to play in that. A lot of the same communities that have been facing federal action are also living under conditions that are caused by other decisions that we've made in our public policy past. So there were a few things that did move, like a bonding bill, for example, that I'll talk about in a moment. But you know, for the most part, a lot of policy conversations, which generally happen in the year without a budget, the even years, they didn't really move super far. So there wasn't a whole lot of active movement there. And as a brief refresher, we were able to pass certain elements in the Senate bill in 2025, including highway purposes, which is a longstanding goal of advocates to basically redefine or clarify the definition of a highway to have more flexible funding for biking, walking, rolling, and transit along those roads. And that takes everything from I-94 down to Snelling Avenue or Central Avenue, like a neighborhood thoroughfare or a suburban thoroughfare or even a greater Minnesota Main Street. So we're building on that momentum. We're building on momentum of getting better project development processes and public engagement on major projects like I-94 and 252. And we came into that session trying to build on that energy. So our Fix It First, Fix It Right package, which would really tamp down on highway expansions and prioritize smart maintenance across the state, that was heard twice in the House and once in the Senate, and we feel great about having that conversation really kick off. And we have a huge maintenance backlog. It's almost $17 billion by the mid-2030s. So we have a huge problem, and functionally what we're doing is asking taxpayers to pay for two states worth of roads here in Minnesota. Hmm. A good maintenance program that actually focuses on the foundation of the road, so what's underneath, will over time shrink our maintenance gap and build really good family supporting jobs across the state. A really intentional maintenance program is a jobs program. So we're excited to have that conversation continue next year and are grateful to Aaron Cagle from Spring Lake Park, who retired from the legislature this year, for leading that conversation with Senator Doran Clark as well. We're also really excited to see some of the language around Fix It Right, which is kind of our follow-on to that bill that would really think about how we incorporate multimodal planning into MnDOT's project development process. It's much easier to really, again, do that on the front end and think about how you can integrate multimodal elements and even study, a reduced size of the road when you build it back, something simpler and better set up to meet the traffic needs in an area. There were a few other active conversations this year that kind of built on 25 and prepared for next year in 2027. That included some efforts to really reimagine how metro sales tax dollars for transit are spent, encouraging the Met Council to really build a broader vision for transit and include land use and efficiency for the transit system and riders so they can enjoy, you know, a system that's possible, not only possible, but preferred. So eventually kind of giving people a really competitive transportation choice that's more affordable and accessible and safer. Yeah, it's grateful, you know, Katie Jones, Representative Katie Jones, convened a conversation on that among advocates. And it's rare you have some legislators, including Representative Larry Craft and Representative Samantha Sensenmura, who really wanted to get in the weeds with us as advocates, and they convened a series of conversations there. So exciting to see that develop next year. One last note, that's kind of a lot of the core policies that we worked on. There was a lot of defensive work on the vehicle miles traveled law, continuing to think about how that relates next year in our legislative planning. But I would definitely be remiss if I didn't talk about automated vehicles in this conversation.
1: Yeah, I saw a lot about that on your blog.
2: Yeah, it's an interesting and very emerging conversation that I don't think most advocates were prepared for this session. We were a little bit ahead of the curve with our partnerships with labor. We've really done a lot of intentional work there. And I think our work and their work kind of grows from shared solidarity of trying to improve the lives of people who've been really negatively impacted by the transportation system. You know, again, just to put it into perspective, automated vehicles really just add an automated layer onto the already problematic kind of overbuilt car-oriented system that we have. They don't necessarily solve an articulated problem. So you'll hear people talk about safety, you'll hear people talk about accessibility. I think both of those things, again, the smartest approaches to combat safety is they already exist and we choose not to prioritize them. Same with accessibility.
1: So let's take a step back for just a second. Like, why was this a conversation at the state level this year? Like, who brought it to the table? And like, are we talking about automated vehicles like in general, or is this specifically in like commercial context? Does this like affect, you know, like what individual people would be able to own in terms of like, you know, an automated, like a fully autonomous vehicle, et cetera. Like, what are we talking here?
2: Yeah, I appreciate you pulling that back a bit, getting to the higher level, because I think there's still a lot of conversations in general in the public that have yet to happen. And this is a big part of that. So, you know, the conversation really kicked off because December 1st, Waymo announced that they were going to begin testing in Minneapolis. That testing period, you know, still has a human driver in the vehicle, but they're doing what they call mapping. So they're trying to understand, using the technology on those vehicles, the automated driving system itself, trying to look around, understand the context, and eventually set themselves up for driving autonomously is their hope. I think that December 1st came out of the blue for many folks. And there had been, you know, again, Waymo is a large company, parent company is Google. And there hasn't really been a good faith conversation with the public on, is this something we really want? Is this something we really need? And what problems does it solve? And that's something that I think I'm really appreciative that some of the state legislators that we work with, including Senator Dibble, Senator McEwen, Senator McQuaid on the House side, Representative Sensenmura, really did a good job asking those important questions. How is this going to impact workers primarily? Because this is an existential level threat to many drivers who keep us safe on the roads every day, including transit operators, truck drivers, rideshare drivers, and others, thinking about impacts to traffic safety, thinking about impacts to our infrastructure itself, is a lot of these automated vehicles spend a lot of time circulating empty, deadheading. So there's a kind of a conflict there between our desire to reduce vehicle miles traveled and having these vehicles circulate empty. So all these questions and many more were really top of mind as the legislature came back into session this year. And I think we had the opportunity as advocates and as partners to the labor movement to really think critically on, is this something we need or is it a distraction from the underlying problems and solutions that we're all working towards? I'm definitely more in the latter camp, and R Streets is against automated vehicles deployment. But when we talk about the automated vehicle systems that they were working to regulate, it was more larger kind of commercial networks of automated vehicles like Waymo, who would own a fleet of vehicles that would be circulating. There are automated driving systems in the works for personal vehicles. Tesla is an example of this. And on the safety side, they have found that those systems are a lot less safe than you know, your kind of conventional driver at the current moment with Tesla. So that's kind of how this all kicked off. And you know, essentially, the state has a new type of vehicle that they need to regulate, and they needed to do it quickly. That was kind of the argument that Waymo's lobbyists, they hired a very expensive lobbying shop to represent them at the Capitol and put a lot of resources into getting their kind of argument in front of legislators and really capitalizing on excitement around the new technology that ultimately didn't materialize. Pretty even deadlock in the House. Nothing was able to move forward. in the Senate, Senator Dibble brought a much more thoughtful package to regulating the vehicles that didn't come from the company itself and addressed some of the really big questions on liability and how it's going to impact transportation systems and safety and local impacts. So it's great to see that conversation begin. It's going to continue next year, and really the priorities for all of us should be protecting workers, protecting those who use our roads and streets in a variety of ways, especially those who bike, walk, roll, and use transit, because, you know, even if you have an automated driver, that's still more exposure for pedestrians, for cyclists, for those who are using any type of mobility assistance device, and for transit riders who are always a pedestrian at some point of their trip. We're coming into another session this year. It's certainly on MnDOT's mind. They've spent a lot of money on ad campaigns on Instagram and Facebook to try and raise the profile and excitement around this without actually having a conversation with Minnesotans and engaging folks on whether or not we want it.
1: So right now, the conversation has started. None of those bills actually passed this year, neither the industry version nor Senator Dibble's version. What is the legal landscape of, like, autonomous vehicles operating without either of those bills being in place? Like, is it legal for them to drive on public roads at all right now? Or is it like an Airbud situation? Like, nobody said it was illegal, therefore it's legal.
2: Yeah, great question. I would classify it probably as a murky gray area.
1: Great. That's, you know, what we love to hear in law.
2: Yeah, no kidding. You know, it goes down to, you know, a few things. I mean, one, a lot of our statute, especially that has to do with kind of road safety and rules of the road and so on, reference the driver.
1: Right.
2: And it's not clear how you would approach that if it's not actually being driven by a person. It's actually interesting. The term natural person is now what they're using in the language in some of these bills. Uh-huh. So I think there's a big open question there, and there's other bigger issues around liability, safety. Like, as far as the law itself is concerned, it's a gray area, so it would be a risk for the company to do so. And, you know, this is not a new trend, but companies like Waymo often will kind of hold these things over legislators and say, if you don't pass a law, we're going to just operate anyway, which is just not good practice. But it's kind of an empty threat in a lot of ways. They're trying to do the same with the city of Minneapolis now, saying that they'll start operating in the fall. So it's a way that they can kind of strong arm folks into creating regulation on their timeline, as opposed to having a thoughtful and thorough public discussion and building public policy that reflects the public interest.
1: Mm-hmm. Yeah.
2: A couple other things. You know, someone who I really respect and admire, Jim Urkel, he always has a saying, the next session starts as soon as the legislature says sine die, adjourn. I think that's definitely true. And this year we're really thinking about and building towards 2027. There's a couple active conversations that are part of that. One, we're continuing to see major federal impacts on large infrastructure mega projects in Minnesota. There's other major impacts on environmental review, and we're in the weeds of that with partners trying to answer the question, what happens when the federal government backs away from Minnesota values like environmental justice, equity, class, race, climate change, public health, and so on? And I think there's a really big open question there around how MnDOT has approached that and the Met Council on the Blue Line. You know, MnDOT and Met Council are both kind of walking back our state values that are articulated in planning documents and laws and statutes and, you know, other kind of, I guess, public apologies or speeches that, you know, both legislators, but also the governor and their administration have made. It's very troubling to see that because, you know, again, we're a state that has been under attack from the administration, and we want to ensure that we're insulating our biggest projects and investments so they actually benefit people. And when we remove language from environmental reviews, it's more than a cosmetic change. It changes what's legally analyzed.

0: we are chatting with Nas Nurkadi from Move Minnesota. What's your title again?
1: I am now, it changes frequently. Right now it is the Senior Policy Organizer, which I'm excited about.
0: There we go.
1: Okay, what did I love? I loved seeing our partners and transit advocates show up, because that did happen, at the Capitol and advocate on behalf of their interests and some creative new ideas and bring back some old ones. What did I not like that happened? Once again, transit cuts return. They wanted to zero out the general fund appropriations, which was about like $41.7 million.
0: And you, when you say they, like that was like Walz's...
1: It's the governor's supplemental budget recommendations. It's not a budget year, but obviously, you know, the talking point is that they're reacting to the current fiscal and also social climate. So transportation is being sacrificed once again. And the thing about losing the last portion of dollars, it's especially drastic, is it's so much harder to get the general fund appropriations reinstated once you zero out, because now you're basically proposing a new line item. So
0: right.
1: It's a devastating final blow. So
0: now,
1: to everyone's surprise, it came back and we were able to avoid it.
0: Yeah. Now, of course, like the rationale on the governor's end for this was like, well, we've got the 3/4-cent sales tax, you know, that is going straight to transit. And obviously, like, that's not a good argument in the first place, because the whole point of that sales tax was to allow us to expand the current offerings. But also, like, I feel like it doesn't address the fact that, like, there are a lot of transit agencies outside of the Twin Cities.
1: Mm-hmm.
0: Right. And those rely on the general fund, right?
1: Yeah. So I'm pretty sure that's true. But I mean, it's also true that, like, at the legislature, they're not often there to advocate for themselves at all. So they're kind of at the whims of a series of institutions that make decisions for them when they don't have a large advocacy presence. I mean, that's one of the most difficult. Speaking to the rationale you just brought up, I can absolutely understand how it looks. But the money that we got with the 3/4-cent sales tax was like the bare minimum. We were in such a dire situation beforehand. Like, just to remind people, Metro Transit was operating in the red. Like, this wasn't some like futuristic, we're gonna have flying buses in 10 years. This was like an existential situation that we were experiencing for our transportation needs.
0: So many other like transit agencies throughout the country are still in a death spiral, right?
1: Yes,
0: and we,
1: exactly.
0: We're one of the few who managed to get ourselves out of that by passing the 3/4-cent sales tax.
1: Yes. This wasn't a kumbaya tax. This was survival.
0: Yeah. So, okay. So we didn't zero out the transit line item for the general fund. Did it get reduced?
1: It was untouched. There was no line item that affected the overall transportation budget from the general fund.
0: Good, good, good. I remember a surprise this year, which was that some Republican brought up like, hey, should we consolidate all of the transit agencies in the Twin Cities? I feel like it's something that I can see, you know, a Republican legislator from outside of the Twin Cities thinking, well, this is really going to stick it to them. Like, let's hurt transit. But it's a topic that, like, I feel like has been in the back of the minds of many urbanists in the Twin Cities of like, why do we have all these different transit agencies?
1: Yes.
0: What is Move Minnesota's take on that?
1: We were actually the only, there were about 20 testifiers, and we were the only people I testified actually in support of consolidation. So, but with some caveats, I have two like major concerns and considerations that were prerequisites to actual full support. But I think it's a good idea. Like, it's not lost on me that we should have stronger regional coordination, and our sales tax should be expanding our public transportation system for everybody. But I will say, like, if I recall correctly, the bill outlined a preliminary draft consolidation plan that needed to be created by the February 1st of next year. But that gives them like literally, I think it was like 5 months to have like made the plan, come up with it, and then present it to the legislature. But there were no means of approval. Like, mm-hmm. No matter what they came up with, they would have had to have done it. So any consequential implementation considerations that the bill like recognizes might happen have to be resolved in real time alongside implementation. So that was actually kind of scary. So these op-ed agencies showed up and were like,

0: hey, you know, they had riders testify, and I was really glad that they did this. Like, riders testified, people said, like, hey, this is how much these routes mean to me, and I don't want to lose their service. And then meanwhile, legislators might say, like, you wouldn't lose your service. Don't worry. We're only going to, like, get rid of the most extremely high subsidy routes. But it's actually a little unsure what exactly would happen just because the plan gets immediately implemented. And it seemed like the Metropolitan Council could almost like veto the other people on the task force that had to come up with the plan, like no matter what. Like, it was almost that they had to consider them. The language wasn't perfect.
1: Right. And then right. Also, the devil's always in the details.
0: Yes. Yes. And on the task force that had to make the implementation plan were no transportation advocacy orgs. No spots for transit riders or like any kind of community organization is designated appointees, which is, it's just like not low key. It's definitely a red flag. So that was the other thing that was like, yeah, that's difficult as well. But I actually support the virtues of like a stronger consolidated transit force that serves everyone in this like metro and extended area. I think that's a great idea, obviously.
1: Right. So probably good that like the conversation has started. And now we can hash out like what those details need to be, like, you know,
0: do we
1: require that they keep all existing routes in place for at least, you know, 2 years or whatever after consolidation?
0: Yes.
1: Wow. Yes. Yeah. I'm not going to get into all the details of like what I think would be appropriate, but like that, you know, just like that's like the starting point of let's have this conversation.
0: Exactly. And also like these opt-out agencies have very unique services that people have become dependent on. Like Southwest Prime is one of the highest subsidy things ever. It's basically like, it's almost like a rideshare app. You order it. It's extremely cheap.
1: Yeah. It's that balance of like, okay, having multiple agencies does mean that we have had innovations come out of some of those agencies. Yes.
0: Precisely.
1: But also in ways that are like, they act very territorial. Okay. So, any other significant transit related stuff that happened this year?
0: Yeah, there's definitely some things to mention. First on the funding aspect, which is important. We did Move Minnesota Action made a big push to get the bonding ask, you know, written in paper, written in legislation, and it did exist, but it didn't go anywhere. It did not get implemented, which is really difficult. We wanted $75 million to develop the H line from downtown Minneapolis, east side St. Paul. Mm-hmm. I think the legislation might have ended up just being a general bonding ask just to the Metropolitan Council, which is fine, but it didn't get implemented. So it's just like there's definitely neglect of transit. And I don't want to sound insensitive. I know what's at stake right now. Like, I know what's happening. I know the considerations that have to be implemented, from things like AI job loss to a federal occupation, to our revenue projections, to general affordability from like domestic and foreign policy. Like, people are fighting so many fronts.
1: Yeah.
0: But it's difficult. But that was an afterthought.
1: That was true 2 years ago as well. And like, we got so much done. Like, it can happen.
0: Yes, exactly.
1: We can fight all these fights.
0: it is clear to me that there are individuals that see transit solely as a social safety net and not as like a beautiful way to live. And when they see that it's just good enough, it doesn't need to get modified or funded in any way. But it's so much more than, I mean, it works great when it's a social safety net for people, but also at the same time, like, we want to capture individuals who can drive, who have driven, who actually don't want to because the service is competitive enough for them to take transportation. These are the investments to take care of affordability. Car costs are no secret. So it's difficult to make that sell. But also at the same time, I think it's so necessary. So we really hope to come back stronger here at Move. And also, you know, as a full transportation front at the legislature alongside our partners in the future to like ensure bonding dollars to bus rapid transit, to transportation operations in general, whatever it may be. But I mean, I love Representative Jones. And just speaking of her work, there are some creative solutions that she was bringing that weren't necessarily like last minute funding moments. But I don't know how familiar you are with her bill that we work a lot on. It's HF4449, nicknamed Transit for a Resilient Metro. This is a bill that even the Republican caucus were like, I think this is actually a pretty good idea. They still said no to it because, I mean, they didn't let anything go through. That one set like some strong KPI key performance indicators for transportation, whether it was like making sure that they are mandated to increase speed and reliability, that they can keep a hold of their operating costs, that they have to increase service density, like the amount of people that live near BRT. This bill even allowed, would allow the Metropolitan Council to buy and develop land around their transit capital infrastructure projects. So you don't get a light rail stop built and then an apartment gets built 7 years later and sure. These things happen in tandem.
1: The model from the 1800s of like land baron buys up a bunch of land because he knows that he's about to build a streetcar line that goes out to the middle of nowhere, but it's okay because he just built a bunch of things. But we're doing it for the public good this time.
0: I felt so embarrassed. I was scratching my head about this because I was like, oh my God, we're not already doing this. Like we're like not doing these things at the same exact time. Like the bill would ensure that, you know, when you're tearing up a street and doing it in, you have to keep in mind the transit plans for that corridor. Like Lyndale gets torn up, you know, a year and a half ago or whatever. Meanwhile, we're having at the same time conversations about the future of Lyndale. Maybe we could save some money and do these at the same exact time.
1: Yeah, imagine that.
0: So I'm looking forward to what we have to bring back next year. And we don't have to go through every, like the line items of each one of these, but we're going to be bringing back commuter benefits next year. Like that's something that we really want. We got it in writing. Senator McEwen's championing it. It's like a great idea. Just to make transit as competitive as possible, in tandem with making sure it's fully funded, is our priority.
1: Nice.
0: We're also bringing back, like speaking to the people who are most hurt and vulnerable right now, we have considerations for them. We want free fare pilots in areas that are also food insecure. Like we know free fare pilots work with getting people on there, but we also want to like ease other things like food insecurity. Hunger is such a major crisis. And when you know transportation is at the center of every single one of these issues, it's like important for us to do that work as well. And then also, last funding thing, we really want to get, I don't know how familiar you all are with the details of the motor vehicle sales tax, but the way it's actually written is no more than 60% can go to highways and no less than 40% of it can go to transit. That's the absolute maximum. You could have it 100 transit, zero highways. Mm-hmm. Right now, today, effectively, it is 60% goes to highways and 40% transit. We have the bare minimum. If you even moved it to a 50-50 split, it's more than $100 million for transit.
1: And that's if you pair that with, you know, the efforts to clarify that highway dollars can be used for transit,
0: 100%.
1: By, you know, like things that are in a highway corridor, but we want to improve transit in that corridor, like
0: exactly. Yeah. We're coming back to support highway purposes as well. Like that's not both of these items. We're not even increasing taxes to get more dollars for the transportation base. We're making smarter legislation based on what people actually want. If you poll people about these things, you'll find that people actually do think it's a good idea. Like there are so many creative solutions to getting funding for transportation outside of just like fighting tooth and nail to survive the recommendations for obliterating transit funds. Like we don't only have to be reactive, and we're going to make sure that we like come back and do all of these things.
1: Nice.
0: It's so important that at the center of the conversation about public transportation are actually transit riders. People can reach out to us at any point in time and just be like, hey, I think this would be a great idea. And it's like, yeah, let's actually talk about it. I would love to hear that.
1: Nice. All right, Nas, thanks for coming on the show with us.
0: Thank you. Thanks for having me. I really appreciate it.
1: Before we continue, let's take a quick break in the parklet. We have a couple of Streets.mn events that I want to tell you about. This Saturday, August 8th, from noon to 3 p.m. will be our annual summer picnic. We'll be in the community room at the Gaultier Tower Apartments in Lower Town, St. Paul. Entrees will be provided. Please bring a side or dessert to share. Check the link in the show notes for more details and to RSVP via Eventbrite so that we know how many people to expect. The second event will be particularly interesting to anyone listening to this episode. We're teaming up with Our Streets to host a structured panel discussion and social hour focused on what if we elect transportation champions? The panel will be moderated by our very own Stina Neal, with guests from Sierra Club, Bike MN, Neighbors From Our Neighbors, Sustain St. Paul, and Our Streets. This is about as close to a live Streets.mn podcast show as you can get. It will be the evening of September 17th at Arbiter Brewing. More details to come, but it will be a ticketed event to cover space costs. Next up, let's chat with CJ Linder, Education and Policy Manager at BikeMN.
2: This is the second year of the biennium, so we were carrying through a legislative agenda that we had introduced in the first year of the biennium. The agenda was kind of three legs, one being policies that we grouped together under the term freedom to move, supporting safe and responsible choices around traffic. Another was around fiscal responsibility in transportation, looking at the inequitable ways that our transportation dollars have been used, less spending on car-centric infrastructure and more spending on active transportation and including transit options. And then a third leg of our agenda was around kind of accountability for projects. So both in terms of like past legislation that has passed, like the greenhouse gas reduction targets and the VMT, the vehicle mile traveled reduction targets, making sure that our state agencies are faithfully executing the directives that the legislature has passed, as well as accountability for projects.
1: Yeah.
2: And there's a different mechanisms that we proposed to add some accountability, including an inspector general, which ultimately is what the legislature decided to go with.
1: Oh, nice. Okay.
2: Ian, can I say at the top, too, that kind of the direction that we got from legislative leadership, it wouldn't be worth bringing forth legislation to the committee unless we expected it to have bipartisan support. And so certainly, you know, part of what we did going into the session was to set up meetings and to reach out to legislators on both sides and to present our agenda, to ask for feedback, to ask for support. And based on that, that pretty naturally narrowed down what we could actually focus on for this session.
1: Yeah. So were you looking for, like, we want to have at least one sponsor from both the DFL side and the GOP side?
2: Ideally, we would have had, yes, a sponsor or somebody who signed on to, as an author, co-author from each of the parties, the major parties. That didn't necessarily guarantee passage in committee.
1: Okay, so you mentioned, let's start with some like good news. You said that Inspector General, that is the direction that the legislation decided to go with. What did we end up with there?
2: So, you know, we were looking at an Inspector General specifically for transportation, and the legislature as a whole was broadly interested in kind of this theme of waste, fraud, and abuse. And you know, coming at it from different places, but arriving at a concurrence that some additional oversight would be wanted and welcomed. The legislature did approve a new Office of Inspector General that would have oversight over all of the state agencies, which I understand will include not only transportation and Department of Health and Agriculture, and as well as like public safety. And that came about independently. It was not through transportation. It was not our suggested language that ultimately got used for that. But because it was very much aligned with what we were suggesting, we're like, great, you've come up with the same solution and you've got language that you like, we'll be happy to support and applaud that. I will say too, though, from conversations with agency staff as well as some legislators, that there is a degree of skepticism about how effective that office can or will be, probably prepared to offer improvements if and when we see a need, if something isn't working the way that we had imagined.
1: What other fun stuff do we have to talk about?
2: In this past session, we kind of had maybe two topics that consumed most of the bandwidth in transportation. One of those we were excited to talk about because it's something that we brought forward as an issue that needed to be solved. That issue was around e-bikes and e-motos. So what we were proposing here to do was to clarify that two or three wheel vehicles that have a motor and don't fit this definition for a electric assist e-bike because they're too fast or too powerful or otherwise non-compliant should be regulated according to the vehicle type that they actually are. Well, we need to enforce the existing labeling and disclosure requirements that we have for retailers so that consumers know what products they're purchasing and what their rules for operation on those are. And obviously, that's continuing to be a topic of conversation. Cut to the end where the legislature ultimately did not act on that bill, and so nothing got solved. But in terms of the awareness of the issue, we're pleased with how much more attention is being brought to that, to the point where we're seeing local police departments and sheriff's offices and other public safety groups putting out public information, announcements, PSAs, videos, fact sheets, things like that, to try to increase and improve the public understanding about regulations and requirements for different vehicle types. And actually, a lot of the benefit from bringing the legislation is just the opportunity to talk about what is it already on the books in our transportation statutes, because largely we have existing statutes that cover most of these vehicle types. And what's really missing is a common understanding that's shared by the public, by retailers and manufacturers and industry, as well as government, so regulators and enforcement.
1: Yeah.
2: That common understanding is really what's missing. So in some ways, by leaving the issue unresolved, still needing to have some attention brought to it, it keeps open the door for continuing these kind of public education campaigns and continuing to bring to shine a spotlight on the issue of unregulated motor vehicles that are all over our streets and sidewalks. So one of the regulatory bodies that we've been calling on to step up and do more has been the Attorney General's Office. Mm. They regulate interstate commerce. They're the ones who should be holding to account the retailers who are selling these devices. The retailers are required to provide disclosures to consumers about the product they're purchasing, what it's classified as, what regulations apply, where and how it can be used. Those disclosures are not happening as often or everywhere that they should be. The other requirement that the Attorney General's office is responsible for enforcing compliance on has to do with labeling. Devices that meet the three-class system should be labeled as such, and devices that don't meet the three-class system for e-bikes also need to be labeled as such. And of course, that's not happening either.
1: Right.
2: So it's not just the cops that are out on the streets and trails that we're asking to do the enforcement. It's actually upstream from that. Before these devices ever get into the hands of consumers, there are supposed to be laws and protections to make sure that people know what they're getting and know what they need to do to use it legally. That was one where we did have bipartisan authors on it. It did get brought into committee. It advanced through committee on track. And all session, we were feeling pretty confident that this is going to be an example of successful bipartisan legislation that navigates a challenging legislative session. So I guess there's a couple of things that happened late in session. One, very late in session, in the last week before committee deadline, in the Senate, there were some new pieces of legislation that got introduced that bikemen opposed to add regulations just for e-bikes. One of those would have added a helmet requirement for riders under the age of 18. And the other one would have permitted local jurisdictions to create and enforce speed limits specific for e-bikes. That language went into conference committee and got combined with the e-moto clarification bill, which is not what we wished for. That certainly complicated things, because now we have a piece of legislation that we helped to champion being weighted down with specific provisions that we didn't support. The other thing that came up very late in session was that the off-highway motorcycle lobby group and constituency had concerns about the language changes, because I mentioned like off-highway vehicles as one of the types of devices that e-motos might fit under. That opened up a separate debate that we weren't really aware about related to quad vehicles, 4x4, four-wheel drive vehicles being used on off-highway trails. And I guess there's a whole contentious issue about whether electrified quads should be allowed to operate on these trails that historically have been for ATVs and dirt bikes. Because our bill touched on a statute that mentioned off-highway vehicles, and this was an issue that the Environmental and Natural Resources Committee was debating and not finding agreement on. The suggestion was that they would use the Emoto clarification bill as the vehicle to do policy changes related to off-highway ATVs, which clearly was never the interest of the Bicycle Alliance of Minnesota. Because of the late stuff around like helmet requirements and speed limits for e-bikes, and because of this environmental committee concern about electric ATVs being linked to Emotos, both of those at the very end of session kind of were too much to resolve on short notice. And so we agreed that it would be better to, rather than try to rush something through or compromise, it would benefit everybody to go back and revisit these issues and bring in kind of all the stakeholders, including the off-highway vehicle folks, to figure out what is the best path forward for regulating these. And in the meantime, what
1: so those are conversations that Bike and Men can have before next session, right?
2: 100%.
1: Yeah.
2: 100%.
1: There we go. How about jaywalking? How did jaywalking go?
2: You know what? That was maybe one of my larger disappointments, and I set myself up for that because I, based on the previous session, we'd had really positive conversations. We had not heard a lot of opposition or pushback from that, and so I really went into the session feeling like this might be one of the easier places that we might find common agreement on this. Like this seems like a common sense thing. You know, legislators on both sides from both parties would nod in agreement when we kind of describe the issue and propose how we were thinking to decriminalize it. Because I set myself up with that belief that we were all on the same page, that this was a problem that should be solved and there's an easy solution, it was extra disappointing when that didn't happen, I guess.
1: Was this one of the things that got like winnowed out by just not having sponsors from both sides of the aisle?
2: I mean, essentially, yes. So we did have a bill, we did have an author from the previous session, so this carried over. It didn't need any extra work. However, it didn't make it into a committee agenda because we couldn't get commitments that there would be bipartisan votes in which to pass it out of committee. And I think that was mostly coming from leadership. In the individual conversations with legislators that we had, we didn't hear opposition to it. But in committee, there's a lot of deference to the leadership. And so because we didn't win over the leadership, we didn't even bring it into committee. It never got brought up. Real disappointing. We'll keep going with that. But I really thought that 2026 was a year when we would be able to check this off the box and celebrate a success.
1: All right. So besides the Inspector General, any other successes, anything else that like fully crossed the finish line?
2: There were some other things that got done.
1: Okay.
2: They weren't necessarily on the policy side, but we did see some money going into transportation in ways that can benefit active transportation. So we saw an unexpected bonding bill for Safe Routes to School that got an extra $1 million into that program. That was a welcomed accomplishment from this past session. So there were, you know, there were some individual projects and a couple trails that got pieces of funding, or some corridors where they included upgrades to pedestrian or bike facilities as part of the project. So there were some positive things that will get done and will have an impact for years to come. So it wasn't like it was a total loss. On the policy side, however, none of the policies that we were hoping to see get changed did.
1: Thanks for coming on the show.
2: And it's a pleasure to talk to you as always. Thanks for doing the show. Thanks for doing the podcast. Really appreciate your work.
1: Yeah, it's always a pleasure. Here we are chatting with Jacob Hooper, who is a staff member at Sustain St. Paul. Remind me what your position is again.
3: Ryan, I'm the Director of Operations and Advocacy for Sustain St. Paul.
1: And Sustain St. Paul is part of the Yes to Homes Coalition here in Minnesota. So we're going to be chatting about the coalition's efforts at the state legislature this year. What were the things that were on our list of priorities at the beginning?
3: So the Yes to Homes Coalition this year rallied around something called the Minnesota Starter Home Act. Which is essentially a combination of several previous years of other separate bills. So strategy this year was to really combine a lot of those into one bill with some negotiation around, but not necessarily requiring cities to do every single one of those items, but allowing them to choose from a menu, this menu that is built out of options.
1: You have to reach a certain number of points, but you get to choose which one of the points you.
3: Yeah, so one city might choose to do the missing middle stuff and the parking stuff, but not choose to do, you know, other elements.
1: Right.
3: Or might choose to do the aesthetic, but not choose to do the lot size requirements or whatever. And various cities would also get credit for things that they had already done, right? So in the case of St. Paul, you know, we've already done the missing middle stuff. We've already ended parking minimums, right? And so we wouldn't have to do that again, right? And so all of these have then been combined, and chiefly the negotiation then over the year has been like how many of these would a city be required to do? How many points do they have to earn by doing these various things? And that's what the shape of the negotiations really was like throughout the year is since you're asking us to do all of these things, you know, to what extent do we have to do all of them?
1: Okay. And was that the only bill that the Yes to Homes Coalition was focusing on?
3: That was the chief bill that the Yes to Homes Coalition was focusing on. There were other bills that a lot of groups involved with Yes to Homes have been working on. As mentioned, there's the single stair stuff, there's land value tax, there's, you know, other things. But there's at a certain point, the homeowners association stuff got separated out and passed.
1: Okay, that's interesting, because I was going to comment, like, the homeowners association stuff seems like it would have the most broad appeal, right? I was really curious to find out, like, how did this strategy of, like, pairing that up with other more polarizing things like parking minimums, right? How did that go? And it got separated out.
3: I'll be clear that I wasn't super involved in the HOA legislation, so I don't know all the specifics of exactly what elements of it succeeded, right? And so I don't know if everything that was in the Minnesota Starter Home Act for the HOA reforms ended up moving through. But I know that we took some action on HOAs this year. Yeah, strategically, there's been a lot of discussions around exactly what you're saying. You know, that this is the core question here has been, is it better to combine all these? Is it better to separate it out? In previous years, we've had them all separated out and it just didn't really succeed. So this year, changed up the strategy, combined it all and tried to use that as one focal point for leverage and negotiating, which I do think did have some successes in terms of like being able to get, for instance, the League of Minnesota Cities to not oppose it. You know, that's obviously.
1: So I'm sensing that most of these things didn't cross the finish line. Is that right?
3: Yeah, that's correct.
1: Did any of them actually get passed into law?
3: Well, like I said, the HOA stuff.
1: Okay.
3: There's some HOA stuff that moved. Otherwise, it's been a tough year. It's been a tough legislative session for housing advocates, I think. It's been a tough, though, for everybody.
1: Yeah.
3: You know, not a whole lot of stuff moved this year. I think that the incentives at the legislature are kind of such that why move a lot of stuff this year when...
1: Right, right. I mean, yeah, you said, like, trying the same strategy over and over again and expecting different results. Like, you know, that can work when you suddenly have a DFL trifecta, right? So...
3: Yeah.
1: Is that something, is that what we're like counting on for next year? Do we think that like we'll be able to make movement? You know, was there enough like interest on the DFL side for these kinds of things that they could plausibly like make it through committee if we do indeed get a DFL trifecta?
3: Yeah, I mean, I hope so. I certainly hope that the change of the math is going to be beneficial to us. I think it's a lot more likely to be beneficial to us than not. I do want to slightly push back on the framing, which is it's a bipartisan bill with both bipartisan support and bipartisan opposition, right? And you know, I admittedly I was a little frustrated. I think most of the Yes to Homes Coalition was frustrated by some of the Republican support that we had that sort of melted away in committee for various reasons, and we can talk about that too. But you know, there have been some solid Republican champions on this bill. I mean, Spencer Igo has been out there beating the drum, and appreciate his work on this. And on the same level, there have been DFL politicians who have opposed it and have opposed it vocally and caused real problems for the legislation on committee. You know, I would be careful about, you know, just getting too excited about the trifecta and, sure. and looking at this as a DFL versus Republican totally thing. I mean, obviously there's some element of that. I think there is more DFL support than Republican support, but it's not just an obvious partisan issue.
1: Right. What this is kind of illustrating for me is it's more of a, like, this is an issue that is probably popular in dense urban areas and also in rural small town areas. And are the suburban representatives the ones who are like giving us a lot of trouble?
3: Yes and no. I mean, we've got suburban champions too.
1: Okay.
3: Right. Mm-hmm. I mean, is it Larry Craft is kind of a, I mean, it's pretty close suburb, but
1: yeah.
3: I mean, there are some champions from certain suburbs and like, you know, even at the local levels, some suburbs in Minnesota have actually taken really great steps in terms of improving their density in their housing situations, and some suburbs haven't.
1: Right.
3: Right. And so it's just a little bit messier than that. Part of what I see is a big generational divide. Younger legislators, younger folks who are coming in seem to have a better understanding of the problem, and older generations. And this is also not totally cut and dry, right?
1: Right.
3: There are some legislators who totally understand it and some younger ones who totally don't. But I think
1: I'm trying to find a neat and tidy like narrative here where there probably isn't a neat and tidy narrative.
3: Yeah, I wish there was a super neat and tidy narrative, but there's really not. I mean, what I will say about like the suburban opposition, right, is that what you do see is organized opposition from various city coalitions,
1: mm-hmm.
3: right? So there was a significant amount of effort put in this year from the Yes to Homes coalition in terms of negotiating with the League of Minnesota Cities, who generally, there was a lot of effort put into negotiating with them this year with Yes to Homes to work on what they thought might be implementable, and that revolves around that menu of options that I talked about, the number of points, the number of things that they would be asked to do, and whether they could choose and shape exactly how they took these steps to make Minnesota a little bit easier to develop in. And you know, after all that work, the League of Minnesota Cities did eventually decide to stay neutral and come out with a statement that they thought that the Minnesota Starter Homes Act is quote implementable unquote, which is actually a pretty big win for the coalition. But disappointingly, they're not the only league in town. There's also the League of Greater Minnesota Cities and the League of Metropolitan Cities.
1: Great.
3: A million different leagues, and you knock down one, and another one steps up and takes up the mantle for the and you know, these leagues, they're coalitions, but I don't know that they necessarily speak for every individual city.
1: Right.
3: Their job is there to advocate for the power of cities, and that's what they do. But you know, the some cities like St. Paul have already done a lot of this work. Cities like, unfortunately, Minnetonka or Lakeville are very skeptical of the state telling them that they need to make it easier to build housing.
1: Speaking of the coalitions, that's an element of city politics that is kind of like almost invisible to most voters, right? Like nobody's really aware of like, oh, hey, my city might be a part of this coalition that is advocating for stuff that like I don't really want. Should I be pushing, like, should this be a campaign issue for candidates in my city to be like, we want to remove ourselves from this coalition that's, you know, that's not advocating for our best interests as citizens. It's advocating for the best interest of like the city as an entity to retain its power. But in, you know, in some cases, like, we don't want our city to retain that kind of power.
3: That's right. But also, kind of two comments on that. The first is you know, just being part of the one of these various leagues does not necessarily like sign you on to doing all this stuff. I mean, a lot of these cities are doing the work to oppose housing reform on a kind of an individual basis, and they just sort of happen to be coordinated through these coalitions. But like the mayor of Minnetonka or Lakeville does not need the League of Minnesota Cities to tell them to call their representative and complain that this bill is going to ruin my life.
1: Mm-hmm.
3: Right. And that's like, that's how they're working, right? Is that it's individual mayors, it's individual city leaders are calling their representatives and saying, you're encroaching on my power, and I don't like it. And so that's, you know, that's, they can do that as individuals too. Mm-hmm. And a lot of that does happen to your point though, more behind closed doors. I mean, most of these, localities are not going out there and saying, we're so excited we stopped a housing bill, right? They're making calls to their legislators. You get mayors, it's Minnetonka or Edina, right? They'll show up to these various committee meetings, and to be clear here, that I think the act would have passed if it ever hit the floor. Part of the problem here is that there are several cities who are doing good work, right? And they are using their power in good ways, but because so much of the state is not, you know, all of the housing pressures then fall on those places that are trying to make those good changes.
1: Right.
3: It looks like it's going to take a little bit more work to get us to the spot where we can make sure that every city is doing its fair share.
1: Yeah.
3: In this very difficult problem. I mean, our state is short 100,000 homes. I think generally people aren't buying their first home nowadays until 40 years old. Like it's a real problem that needs addressing. People are spending more and more percentage of their income on housing needs. The state just has to build more houses.
1: Mm-hmm. Okay, so outside of the Yes to Homes coalition, was there any interesting movement on land value tax or single stair or any of the other stuff that we briefly mentioned?
3: Not really. We didn't expect a ton. This was sort of a building year for those things. Anyway, to the extent that interesting stuff, for instance, has happened on land value tax, it has been in the kind of coalition building sense, which has been going pretty well. I think we might have like 8 or 10 organizations now signed into that coalition. And so that's really cool. But in addition, the thing with land value tax is the eye has always actually been on 2027 mm-hmm. for that one, because it's not just the DFL trifecta. I think that's what people would think when I say that. It's actually a lot of turnover in leadership on various committees, I think, is going to be very helpful to land value tax. There's, again, kind of generational thing. Land value tax, like the Minnesota Starter Home Act, I think is going to shape up to be a relatively bipartisan bill.
1: All right. Anything else that we that you wanted to make sure that we touch on today before we say goodbye?
3: Let's build more homes. We need to make it easier to build more homes. Also, an important part of this bill is, like, making it easier to build more homes is an important part of solving the problem of affordability of homes in this state. I think there are people who think that we can just kind of endlessly throw money at the problem of subsidizing the demand, but the fact is we're short homes, and we're short homes of all kinds. We're short affordable homes, we're short market rate homes, we're short apartments, we're short single family homes, we're short duplexes, we're short homes. We got to build more, and we got to find ways to do it.
1: Yep. Well, Jacob, thank you for the work that you're doing in that realm, and thanks for coming on the show.
3: Happy to be here. Thanks, Ian.
1: And thank you for joining us for this episode of the Streets.mn podcast. The show is released under a Creative Commons Attribution, Non-Commercial, Non-Derivative license. 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
6: 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So we won't be being as countrified as I normally am. So we're going to kick things off with Freddie King playing Me and My Guitar. So here's Freddie King, Me and My Guitar.

that was Freddie King, Me and My Guitar, off his Texas Cannonball album, I believe. Next, we're going to listen to Elbert Collins' tune, Cold Cuts. This was recorded at the Union Bar in Minneapolis sometime in the late 70s. I think this album came out. It's called Frozen Alive, came out in 1980. So let's listen to Elbert Collins and the Icebreakers, Cold Cuts. Here we go.

That was Cold Cuts by Albert Collins, recorded live at the Union Bar back in the late 70s in Minneapolis. While we were listening to Cold Cuts, a couple Albert Collins stories popped into my head. First off, you may recall from last month's show, when I played Fishing by Elvin Bishop, I reminisced about how he would have a super long guitar chord and go out and go fishing in the crowd and play in the crowd. Albert Collins also did that. I remember at the Union Bar, but that first time I saw him, he walked out to the game room area where the pool tables and pinball machines were, and he got up on a pool table and was playing out there. So that's pretty cool. And then also this popped into my head in the the original version of Adventures in Babysitting with Elizabeth Shue. When they're downtown Chicago trying to get the car back or whatever the heck the plot of that movie was, and they walk into the blues bar and she has to sing the Babysitting Blues before they can leave the bar. That's Elbert Collins and his band, the Icebreakers, playing in that scene. Don't know why that just popped into my head, but it did. Next, we're going to listen to a tune that we have played before on the shows. We're going to listen to a Wilson Pickett's version of Hey Jude. And at the tail end of this, Duane Allman is playing guitar. Well, he plays on the whole thing, but at the end, he's kind of rocking out. So we're going to play Hey Jude by Wilson Pickett with Duane Allman for our electric guitar show. Here we go.

Well, that was Wilson Pickett's covering Hey Jude with Duane Allman playing guitar. So the legend is that Eric Clapton heard that version of Hey Jude by Wilson Pickett and said, who the heck is playing guitar there? Found out it was Duane Allman, and that's how Duane met Eric Clapton and how Duane Allman ended up playing in Derek and the Dominoes. So now we're going to listen to Keep On Growing by Derek and the Dominoes. And this was one of those tunes where at a party I would play it like two or three times in a row. And it's a long song. People would get a little bit irritated. So here's Keep On Growing by Derek and the Dominoes.

Well, that was Keep On Growing by Derek and the Dominoes. I think that tune was produced by Tom Dowd, who produced a lot of Lynyrd Skynyrd albums and Allman Brother albums. I should do a whole show of just Tom Dowd produced albums. I wonder if Mr. Dowd could have layered in a few more guitar tracks at the end of that tune. That's pretty insane. So obviously, the other guitarist in the Allman Brothers band was Dickie Betts, and there was all sorts of trials and tribulations throughout the career of the Allman Brothers. And at one point, when Dickie Betts had one of his solo bands, put out an album called Pattern Disruptive, and there was a tune on there called Dwayne's Tune. So we're going to listen to Dwayne's Tune by the Dickie Betts Band, and then we're going to roll into some tunes that have Warren Haynes playing on them. So here's Dwayne's Tune, from Pattern Disruptive. Here we go.

That was Dwayne's tune off of Dickie Betts' band, Pattern Disruptive album. The other guitarist playing on there is Warren Haynes, and he was a big studio musician. I discovered that he played on some of my old David Allan Coe albums that I didn't even know who Warren Haynes was back when I was a kid, when I would buy David Allan Coe albums. So he played in that version of the Dickie Betts band. I think that album came out in 1988. And then shortly after that, the Hatchets were buried in the Allman Brothers band, and they reformed, I think, in the early 90s, and actually had a pretty good run with Warren as the second guitarist and Alan Woody on bass. So we're going to listen to a tune off of one of those early to mid-90s Allman Brothers albums that has Warren playing guitar. So this is Back Where It All Begins, Allman Brothers Band, with Dickie and Warren playing guitar.

So that was Back Where It All Begins by the Allman Brothers Band. Listening to that tune, I thought of a comment my friend Henry made when we were seeing one of the Lord of the Ring movies, and the film was going on and on and on, and my friend looked over at me and he said, "This movie is like an Allman Brothers song. It never ends." I thought that was very funny. So, Warren Haynes and Alan Woody, as I said, were playing in the reconstituted Allman Brothers Band in the 90s, and then they went off on their own and started their spinoff band. The name of the spinoff band was Government Mule. They were a little power trio. It was Warren on guitar, Alan on bass, and Matt Apps on drums. That was the original permutation of the band. And they were great. So we're going to listen to Birth of the Mule off of their second studio album, Dose. So here's Government Mule, Birth of the Mule, off of Dose.

Well, that was Birth of the Mule by Government Mule off their Dose album. Two recollections about seeing the Mule live. First time I saw him was at the Caboose, of course. And I think it might have been their first tour, and it was fun because you compare that last song, Birth of the Mule, to the Back Where It All Begins with Warren playing on, the Allman Brothers tune. The Mule were a lot more ominous and dark musically than the Allman Brothers band was. And there were a lot of Allman Brothers fans there, me too, at that show at the Caboose, that first show. And it was kind of funny looking around, seeing the people, because I think the Mule even covered a Black Sabbath song. It was not all happy-go-lucky kind of danceable music like the Allman Brothers often were. But it was a great show. Another time, when they'd gotten bigger, so they were playing First Ave, the main room, it was an early evening show, and the Mule, I think, had played at the Metro in Chicago the night before, so it was probably a late show. And, you know, when you see a band live, a lot of times, you know, the first few songs kind of warming up, you know, don't really get rocked until the end of the show. But this show, it was like the Mule just were on their bus, slept, crew loaded in at First Ave, and they came on stage at whatever time it was, early evening, so probably like 6:45, and they just took off right whatever jam they had been in the night before at 2 a.m. in the Metro, and that show was just insane from the first chord. So, two Mule show recollections. Well, wouldn't be able to do worshiping at the Altar of the Electric Guitar show without, again, playing my favorite live tune, personally, of all time. So we're going to go out with Letter to L.A. with David Grissom playing the guitar leads on here. Probably won't get through this whole tune, but I'll say goodbye before it's before we sign off for good. Okay, Letter to L.A., Joe, live at Liberty Lunch. Can never get enough.

fire drills and freeways. Billboards and magazines.

0: timed that pretty well. I thought we'd get sneak in at least one of those leads from Draven Grissom. So thanks for listening to Crazy Quilt by Chance and the Electric Guitar Show. I'll be back in May at some point for another Crazy Quilt by Chance. Until then, you can listen to the show every Monday at noon at 94.1 on your FM dial. 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So have a good day, and we'll see you next month. Bye-bye, everybody.
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Welcome to Blues Hoos. My name is Lee, and I'm the host of this show. Blues Hoos is produced for 94.1 FM, WFNU LP, St. Paul. The Crossroads contest song for this show is the Sunhouse Blues classic, Preachin' Blues, originally recorded in Grafton, Wisconsin in 1930. A trivia note on Sunhouse, he was a Baptist minister before committing himself fully to the blues, creating a permanent internal and lyrical struggle with the devil's music. The featured artist for this show is Ronnie Earl. If you're a regular listener to Blues Hoos, you may remember when he was with Roomful of Blues in the 70s. This show will feature him with the band he created in 1984, Ronnie Earl and the Broadcasters. Let's hear what that sounds like by starting this show with Marge's Melody from their Good News release.

That was featured artist Ronnie Earl and the Broadcasters with Marge's Melody. If you are wondering where the word Broadcasters came from, Earl says, the band was named after one of the first Fender guitars distributed in 1950, which originally had been labeled the Broadcaster. Next up, La Diva, and then feature artist Ronnie Earl.

La Diva started that set with La Diva Stomp, and then feature artists Ronnie Earl and the Broadcasters closed with Hey Jose from their I Feel Like Going On album. That tune was named the best blues R&B song at the third annual Independent Music Awards in 2004.

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1: That song means it's time for the Crossroads Contest. It's where you get to hear the same song by two different artists and then tell me which one you like the best. In the last contest, the tune was Bottle Up a Go. The smooth voice of contestant one, John Lee Hooker, won many of you over, overwhelmingly beating contestant two, Snooks Elgin. Alrighty then, time for this show's contest. The tune in the blues classic, Preachin' Blues. Okay, two really different styles in this contest, so I'm looking for some good feedback. Let me know which one you like the best, either contestant one or contestant two. 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

That was this show's Crossroads Contest, the tune, Preachin' Blues. Your favorite version between the two contestants? 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Coming up, Canadian Tracy Kay, the duel of Casey Keenum and Rick Randallette, and then an artist listeners requested to hear more of, Gina Cole.

That set started with Canadian Tracy K performing What Tomorrow Brings from her What's the Rush release. Next was Casey Keenum and Rick Randallette with Won't Make That Mistake Again from their Hauntings release. And Gina Coleman closed with the title track from Unequivocally Blue. Up next, two Blues Hoos newcomers, Bear Ryan and Cool John Ferguson, and then feature artists Ronnie Earl and the Broadcasters will close the set.

Bear Ryan and the Delta Snakes, featuring Charlie Musselwhite, began that set with Bad Old Man, Cool John Ferguson, followed with 16 Years, and then feature artist Ronnie Earl and the Broadcasters closed with Drown in My Own Tears. If you like what you hear of Earl's music, check out his many releases. I've only been able to cover a sampling of this great artist. I'll close the show with two more tunes. First is Groove Thing by an artist new to Blues Hoos, Rosie Ledette, as a way of letting you know that next show is going to be a listener-requested focus on Zydeco and Swamp Blues music. And then feature artists, Ronnie Earl and the Broadcasters, will finish with Skyman from their Grateful Heart Blues and Ballads release. The Blues Hoos intro song is Country Roads by John Mayhout, and the Crossroads Contest tune is Crossroads by Robert Johnson. Thanks to our amazing sound engineer, Alex. 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
1: DJ
0: Mixy May. I hope you guys are having a beautiful Monday. I know I am. The first song you guys listened to was Morning Dew, Donk, by Beyonce. And I got some good songs for you guys. I'm going to keep it up with like the R&B girl group type beat. but I got some other songs for you guys. We got different vibes. We got different songs today, and I'm really excited. All of these are really good songs, and hopefully you guys enjoy. But yeah, you are listening to Mixy Monday. The next song I have for you guys is Tweak.

0: And that was Gonna Get This, Hannah Montana. That song, it will never, like, if you guys watched Hannah Montana, like, that scene where she starts singing this song, like, my life changed. I don't know about you guys, but, like, ooh, I love Hannah Montana. I want to watch the Hannah Montana movie, so if anyone wants to watch that, let me know. I'm trying to have a movie night. I hope you guys, I got people coming in and I'm really excited. This is a very blessed mixy Monday. But yes, if you are tuning in now, this is Mixy Monday and I'm your
1: DJ
0: Mixy May. And Mixy Monday is every Tuesday at 2. And I have my replays on at 11 tonight. But yeah. I am going to be playing a new song by Mr. Steve Lacy. He came out with an entire new album called Oh Yeah, on Friday, and oh yeah, it's good. Oh yeah, I've been waiting for him to, like, drop this album for so long, and I'm so happy. I love it. It's so good. I love it. I love it. I love it. but yeah, the song I have for you guys is Show You Me. And also I have a Sid song coming in a little later. If you guys aren't familiar with, like, the internet, it's a like a collaboration group that Steve Lacy and Sid and some other people, I just don't know their names, I'm really sorry, but I'm really excited. In 2027 early, they're gonna be releasing some music. So yeah, even Steve Lacy, like, posted on YouTube, like, a listening, like, party that he was doing, and I tapped into it. I'm that excited. I feel like recently streaming and listening to music's really hard because we just get so much, like, having streaming platforms is, it's not easy for the music lovers, especially me. Like, I get overwhelmed with music, but when there's artists I love that drop albums and songs, it's the best. Like, listening to it fully, and I'm low-key thinking about maybe getting this on, like, vinyl or a CD, who knows. But yeah, I'm gonna stop yapping for you guys and play this music. This is Show You Me, Steve Lacy.

0: And the last song you guys listened to was On Your Mind, FKA Twigs, featuring Lil Yachty. And the song before that was She Got the Funk by Loose Goose, Gus Dapperton, and Hard Life. Yeah, what's on your mind? Message me and I want to know, like, what's on your mind? If it's deep, if it's surface level, like, what's on your mind right now? Like, do you want a Popeye's chicken sandwich? Like, it's as simple as that. Like, I want to know. Right now on my mind is how much I love Mixie Mondays, and I would trade everything in the world to have Mixie Mondays be every single day. But it's not Monday every day, you know? Like, we can't have multiple Mondays because, you know, Mondays are special. Like, everyone kind of, like, hates Mondays, but I know deep down people love Mondays because it's, like, the beginning of the week. Like, I know Sunday's supposed to be the start of the week, but to me personally, it's Monday. It's just Monday. But, yeah, what else is on my mind? I got a new job. Yes, I did. I'm gonna tell you guys about it as you're listening. I know you guys want to hear me more than the music. Like, I'm gonna be honest. Like, we don't care about the music. It's about Mixie. But yes, I got a new job. I got a job. It's at a dermatologist center. I was in school to be an advanced esthetician, and I'm going to work at this dermatology clinic to be an advanced esthetician, but also a medical assistant. So I'm gonna be learning a lot of new things. I'm really excited. I did a shadow day last Monday, so that's why I couldn't do a Mixie Monday. We're gonna figure out how I can keep my Mixie Mondays going, if I change the time or just decide to, like, pre-record some shows sometimes. But don't worry, Mixie Mondays are here to stay. Don't get nervous, guys. Sorry, but that's why I wasn't here last Monday. Yeah, I'm really excited just to see what this brings and just to learn some things. And I went to school for this. Like, it's kind of crazy that I finished school and now I can do everything that I wanted to do. But yeah, what other thing? Oh, tomorrow, you guys need to stay tuned into the Mixie May Instagram. I'm going to be announcing some things tonight and tomorrow. I'm going to be on a podcast. I guess I'll just announce it now, but the information will be there to, like, see it. But yes, I'm going to be on a podcast. It's the Amazing Pop Culture Podcast. I came in and just explained some, like, Gen Z things, like, to some baby boomers, Gen X, you know, like, keep them up to date because Gen Z kind of runs this, like, runs the world. You guys probably know that. All my listeners are Gen Z, but it's exciting. I'm really excited to, like, watch it. I've never done a podcast. This is a first of many more, probably. It was done in the WFNU Creator Space Studio. I'm excited. I'm kind of a natural on the mic, as you guys know. Yeah, but I'm gonna cut down on some of this talking. But if you're joining in now, you are listening to Mixie Monday, and I'm your
1: DJ
0: Mixie May.
1: Ah.
0: Woo! Yeah, I have some other buttons I really want to press, but I probably shouldn't. Woo! Okay, we're gonna keep it going. The next song I have for you guys is Like It. Hope you like it.

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That was the name of the last song. Shh. By Retro Bands. Did you guys watch the game last night? Argentina versus Spain. Spain winning the World Cup. I didn't, but I watched the ceremony at the end, and yeah, that ceremony was interesting. But yeah, the World Cup's over. Love Island's over. I don't know what we're supposed to do now, guys. I guess we're just supposed to go watch the Odyssey. Yeah. Yeah. No, genuinely, like, everything's, like, ending. Like, summer is supposed to be about, like, being outside and, like, having fun, but, like, we're bounded to our couches watching, like, something, because, you know what, that's what keeps the world going, I guess. But recently, what's been really in, I think, is horror. Like, there was Backrooms, and there was Obsession, and then that other gay horror movie. I didn't even see it. And Love Island. Like, all of that stuff was so scary. And I want something, like, lighthearted. Like, I don't want something scary anymore. Like, oh, okay, so the other night, I watched a movie with my dad. I know, crazy. He does not watch movies. Like, he is so anti-movie. If you try to watch a movie with him, he will fall asleep. But we watched a movie, and he picked it. Netflix original K-Pops. Yep, you heard it, K-Pops. It's an Anderson .Paak movie. He made it. Like, he made this movie. It was, like, the corniest, most random, funniest movie I've ever watched personally. It's about Anderson .Paak. It's not about, but he's starring Anderson .Paak. It's about this K-pop like boy that he like meets, and I guess it's his son. Yeah, random. That took a turn. And who plays his like make-believe son is his real son. It's so cute. And yeah, so it's like about that and like being like mixed and like Blasian, and it's really cute. And like there's the both cultures being Black and Korean in this movie, and it's called K-Pops. It was really good. It was genuinely like the most random movie ever, but my dad and I watched it, and my mom came in and she was like, I love this movie. It was good. Take a watch. It was good. No, it was like genuinely so random. Like, I loved it though. I'm like really into corny, like terrible movies. Like, I want to watch that. Like, I am into the cool, like bro movies, like The Odyssey and whatever, because it's like good. But no, I want to watch K-Pops. Mm-hmm. Yeah, like I love Kissing Booth, and like I mean it, I'm serious about it, and like all those kind of movies, Netflix originals, I guess. But yeah, if there's any good shows to like watch, let me know. I'm still watching Girlfriends. Actually, I was talking about podcasts earlier. One of my favorite podcasts to watch is Kiki Palmer's podcast, and she had Tracy Ellis Ross on it, and they were so funny. I haven't actually fully finished it, but it was a really good podcast. And Tracy Ellis Ross is, she's mother, like she's everything. I'm obsessed with her. She's so funny, she's so beautiful, and she's that girl. So definitely take a listen. I just love Kiki Palmer in general. Like, all the people she has come on her show are, they're phenomenal. So yeah, maybe I'll be on it next. Mixie May and Kiki, that would be fun. What do you guys think? I'm gonna play a few more songs for you guys. This next song I have is called Candyland.

And the last song you guys listened to was Too Many Days by Sid. We're coming close to the end of our show. You know what? This wouldn't be a show without you guys, though, so it's our show. I got 10 more minutes, but I still got a few more songs for you guys. But I just wanted to come back on and remind you that every Monday is Mixy Monday. And you can tune in at 2 for the live show, or you can listen to my show at 11 when the replay happens. Or if you're missing last week's show, you can go on the app and go on demand and listen to my last two shows under Mixy Monday. But yeah, tune in to the Instagram, that is MIXYMA3, to stay updated with the podcast coming out. You guys definitely should watch it and send it to your friends. Show them that Mixy May is that girl and is the St. Paul princess. No, I'm gonna stop now. That's too much. Okay, I got more songs for you. I'll come back on to give you kisses, but the next song I have for you is Have To by Brent Faiyaz.

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0: sit down with us, sit down with your fans.
1: It's a pleasure. It's a pleasure.
2: We're going to have a great chat. One for the ages.
1: One for the ages.
2: It's been a long time coming, and we're excited you're finally here.
1: Yeah.
2: Seriously.
1: Yeah, for real.
0: So you've been written about in a few magazines. We've been able to do some research on you. I understand you were born in Minnesota?
1: Yes, I was. I grew up in Little Canada. But yeah, I'm from here.
0: That's what's up. Minnesota artist through and through.
1: Yes, yes.
0: Also saw that you made a song at like 6 years old. What other kind of,
2: I did not learn about that. What is this?
1: 6 years old. Okay. It was, it never came out. I didn't record it. I wanted to make a song. I sat down with my dad and I made a song with him.
0: Do you have like a real musical first 5 years of your life?
1: How did we get to that point? Okay, so I started, how music started for me was my dad did music. So he's originally from Harrisburg.
0: Okay.
1: He was touring and somehow ended up out here to do some music stuff. And then he met my mom. And then my mom had my sister, and then my sister started doing music.
0: Okay.
1: So then I saw she was doing it, and I was like, okay, I want to try.
0: Yeah.
1: And so I ended up, that's how it happened. Like, I saw my sister writing a song, because my dad was like, oh, go write a song to my sister. It wasn't like in a crazy way or anything, but right. He was like, yeah, go write a song. And I was like, I want to write a song. So then he was like, okay, write a song. And I was like, but I don't know how. Like, what do I, what do I go with this? And he was like, okay, well, I'll help you. And yeah, the rest is history.
0: What kind of music was playing around in such a musical house when you were growing up?
1: A lot of R&B. A lot of R&B. So you go to my dad's side and we have like New Edition, like all the 80s stuff that we were talking about before.
0: Yeah.
1: And then you had my mom's side, which is like rock. Some was like R&B. We had a lot of, how do you say, Owl Nation? Is that their name? You know what I'm talking about? The guys that made Sail?
0: Oh, yeah.
1: AWOL Nation. Yeah. Thank you. And who else? We did a lot of, who's a good example of who we used to play in the house like a ton? We used to play a lot of in R&B. Why am I blanking right now?
0: I can't think of any.
1: But we used to play a lot of R&B, rock, all that stuff.
0: In
1: the house when I was younger. So it was, that's kind of where I came from.
0: What genre would you say your first song was at six?
1: R&B.
0: Really?
1: I think I remember it.
0: Okay? I was just about to ask.
1: I think this is my life. I could take control of me. I'm not gonna let it bring me down. It's my prerogative. That's all I remember.
0: Hey.
1: And I think that's how it went, but I don't really remember for
0: sure.
1: Did
0: I have an artist name?
1: No.
0: For the song. Oh.
1: When I was younger, I wanted to be called Golden Graffiti for some reason. But I wanted like a group.
0: Oh.
1: That's another thing. So my cousin, I don't know if you guys know who Mindless Behavior is.
0: I'm not sure.
1: No? So Mindless Behavior, Prodigy, he's my cousin. Like,
0: whoa.
1: Yeah, yeah. We're relatives. I don't know him that well, so I'm not going to like.
0: Right. We've got him right here.
1: Yeah, no. Like, I don't know him that well. But yeah, he's my cousin. And then, this is cool. Yeah.
0: But dreamed of having a group, being a musical group.
1: Golden Graffiti. It's called Golden Graffiti.
0: Uh-huh.
1: And my dad was like, I don't know. That's probably not a good name. And I was like, I don't care. It's a cool name to me.
0: Right.
1: So I'm going to use it.
0: Hey, tough to see, it's your art, was it weird having a parent that did music? Did that like end up making things weird at all?
1: Nah, it was like, it's like if you grow up in a house, right, where it's always happening and you grow up in that area, it's like it's just a part of life at this point,
0: right.
1: You know, so like I don't think it was weird. I think it was more like it was going to bring me to closer to music in a way. So, yeah.
0: That's awesome.
2: What outside of the family brought you closer to music, whether it was school, church, friends?
1: I think it was the fact that everybody said I couldn't do it that brought me even closer. Because, okay, we're gonna backtrack, right?
2: Let's do it.
1: So growing up, like I said, my sister was a lot of was in the limelight a lot because she also was doing music and she was further along than I was, which is perfectly understandable because she's older than me.
0: Right. Yeah.
1: But I always wanted to be a part of that. I wanted to be a part of that. How do I say this? I wanted to be like her, but not like her. Just be like a part of that group of people. Mm-hmm. And so, and everybody was like, "Well, you're young. Just wait for her to blow up. Like, just wait for her to blow up, and then we'll get you next." And it got to a point where I was like, "No, I'm gonna do this by myself."
2: Right.
1: Which is now, but. Yeah, I think it was the fact that everybody told me I couldn't do it. Or it wasn't that I couldn't do it, it's that I had to wait for somebody else to do it for me.
2: Right. How can you tell someone with such ambition?
1: Yeah.
2: I know.
1: Yeah. So
2: using that as fuel.
1: Yeah. It was kinda my way of snowballing the music that I wanted to make. So
2: that's huge. I never knew that. I don't know. I appreciate you sharing that.
1: Of course.
0: And what was the journey like between that first song and then the discography that we got says the first track was called Rocking in 2017. So okay. What fill in those years for us? Were you doing like...
1: Rocking, back in that era, it was me, my sister, and my dad. And my dad and my sister had a engineer /... Actually, he was a producer out in North Carolina. And my sister would go out to North Carolina all the time. And they'd make songs and all this other stuff. And she'd bring it back and it would sound so good. And so one day, my dad put in a good word. And he was like, "Yo, I have a son who also does music." And yeah, I ended up going out there, making the song. It was an R&B song. It reminded me of Rockin' by what is his name? Why am I forgetting his name? This is like the Bobby Brown. Okay. Rocking by Bobby Brown. Like what? Anyway, it was that kind of song, and I didn't end up putting it out, but it also it wasn't really my style of music. I feel like a lot of the music I was making back then was for a different reason than what I'm making it now. Like I think back then I was a lot more willing to just work on anything because it got me into it. Like, it got me into the music.
0: Yeah.
1: I was able to work on it because I was doing music.
0: Yeah.
1: But as I got older, I started to realize, like, I can just do this by myself. Like, I don't need to do it with other people that'll do it for me. So that's when it kind of shifted. And I ended up, like, when I was, like, probably 14, 15, and it signing to this meme label, me and my homie Rosie, they go by Rosie now, made. And I went under the alias Swiss Apple Snapple Apple, and we just made meme songs for like 4 or 5 years.
0: Whoa.
1: You can still find them on YouTube. They're very bad.
0: Okay.
1: But also like kind of funny because it's like, yo, that's me as a kid.
0: Yeah.
1: But yeah, that's what kind of got me into production.
0: Okay.
1: And then, yeah, that's
2: what DAW were you guys using making those songs?
1: We were using FL, a cracked version of FL.
2: Okay.
1: We didn't buy nothing. But he was a big EDM fan.
2: Okay.
1: They were a big EDM fan, and I was like in that area, but I was like a dancer, so I kind of wanted to be into the R&B rap stuff and really like get deeper into it. But then, like, I don't know, they just kind of merged, and all of a sudden now I'm listening to EDM and R&B and rap at the same time. I'm like, yo, this is sick. And then we have some rock come in, and it's like, yo, this is awesome. So it just kind of made me like, it made me branch out, which was awesome.
0: Yeah, that's super cool. And the freedom to do whatever you want, whatever way.
1: Like, yeah.
0: Had to be a nice change of pace.
1: Yeah, it was very nice. So nice.
2: Did your creative habits change at all? Like, I'm just wondering how structured it was working with your family versus keep that same, like...
1: It wasn't structured. It wasn't enough structure.
2: Okay.
1: That was the issue. I think in my head, I needed to just follow behind my sister, and my sister will pave the way.
2: Mm-hmm.
1: And that's what I was being told, you know? And so eventually it got to a point where I was like, but this is not working. Like, if anything, I need to do it by myself. Like, I need to get these experiences by myself in order to actually live it. Because, like, if you're not getting the experience by yourself, like, you're going to have, people are going to have their own unique experiences. If you're not going to have those experiences, you're not going to get to a certain level that you need to be at.
2: Exactly,
1: you know what I'm saying?
2: Yeah.
1: So, yeah, I think that's the issue. We didn't have enough structure.
2: I mean, it's not, can you share your creative habits currently?
1: Oh,
2: like let's say this upcoming Saturday, if you had 12 hours of creative time, how are you going to use that time?
1: Oh man, dude, it consists of like, it's pretty structured. Like,
2: okay.
1: it consists of like 15 minutes of just warm up guitar stuff. And then like 30 minutes of a new song, learning a new song.
2: Okay.
1: And then after that, there's like an hour to 2 hours of me just creating stuff that I want to create.
2: Wow.
1: So I try to keep it structured now.
2: Mm-hmm.
1: It wasn't always like that. Like when I was younger, and I think fighting also had a tie into that as well.
2: With the discipline.
1: Yeah. All that stuff. Like, I think that's what had a tie into, my regiment, like making it happen.
2: Yeah.
1: So.
2: Yeah. When did you start fighting?
1: 2020.
2: Okay.
1: Shout out
2: the
1: seller. Shout out Ben Lockin. Shout out Katie Lockin. Shout out Sam. Shout out Jameer. Shout out Antez. I love y'all. Shout out Hakeem. All right. Sorry.
2: But it sounds like you haven't stopped, and like the different genres merging, these different lifestyles, these different subcultures have, you know, created a beautiful creative output.
1: Yes.
2: That's so tight.
1: Yeah. So it's so crazy. I think about it. I'm like, because I believe in God, right? And I'm like, yo, all of this leads back to this one thing. Like, it leads back to this one me. Like, it leads back to me. Like, being, like, it, like I created something. Like the regiment, the project, like everything, I created something from the experiences I literally just had. Like, does that make sense?
2: Yeah.
1: Like I had experience, and I created something. It wasn't a negative experience, but it also wasn't a positive experience. Mm-hmm. You know. So it's like I created something out of nothing, out of thin air. That's what I think is so cool.
2: It's divine.
1: Yeah. It's divine, you know? So I thank God for that.
0: Truly. Two quick timeline questions.
1: Yes.
0: Did you ever go by anything other than Drew Solomon?
1: Swiss Apple Snapple.
0: Oh, that's right.
1: That's really it. That's really it.
2: I don't think he remembered. Just wanted you to say it. No.
0: And then Fundyund was an EP in 2019. Yeah. What was all on that?
1: Okay.
0: I wasn't able to
1: also
0: find
1: also very controversial music.
0: Okay.
1: I made it. I was like just getting out of high school.
0: Yeah.
1: I was listening to a lot of old Odd Future. Yeah.
0: All right.
1: And it kind of, like, I love old Odd Future.
2: Right, right. But it is
1: not for 2020 at all. And so it was kind of like that. Like, it was like very, very controversial. And so I didn't put it out because of that.
2: Mm-hmm.
1: Like, after I made it, I had it mixed. I wasn't gonna master it.
0: Yeah.
1: But I had it mixed and I was gonna put it out. Like I was setting up like a whole watch, not a watch party, listening party.
0: Yeah.
1: And like I had like a couple of my homies come over. We listened to it. They're like, this is super controversial, bro. I don't think you should put this out. And I already knew. Like I already knew it was gonna be super controversial. So I was like, yo, I probably shouldn't put it out.
2: I mean, was it therapeutic to make?
1: Yes, it was very therapeutic to
2: make.
1: That's
2: all, yeah.
1: That's all that really mattered. Like, I made something, and it was me at the time. Right. And
0: What kind of alternate timeline would you have released it? Like, if you didn't have the listening party, or, like, if you had it done, like, a month earlier, would you not have had the, you know?
1: I think when we had the listening party.
0: Yeah.
1: I would have been like, I think the listening party really did it for me.
0: People close to you, you know.
1: Yeah, they were kind of telling me also, but like in the back of my head, I also knew it was very controversial.
0: Right.
1: Because of the music I was listening to and because of how it was very Odd Future.
0: Right.
1: And back in that day, like back in 2010s,

0: And I don't know what happened, but I had.
1: I'm sorry to interrupt. We only got 30 seconds left in the segment. We're going to save it for the next segment. Okay, we are sitting down with Drew Solomon, the one and only, here on Dogstar.
2: I don't know how to say it, but follow him on Instagram, DRUSIFBUTNOTREALLY, Drusif, but not really.
0: You got it.
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0: our conversation with Drew Solomon.
1: Hey-o.
2: Again, apologies for interrupting. It sounds like a vivid chapter in your creative journey. You're working on an album. Please continue.
3: So I actually lost the album.
2: Oh, yeah. I mean, are we talking like hard drive crashed? Are we talking
3: So I think I was like deleting stuff off of my. Okay, I didn't keep my stuff on a hard drive.
2: Okay,
3: All in one computer. Mm-hmm. And I don't know, I was deleting something one day, and then it all wiped.
2: Mm.
3: And then, oof. Yeah, I was bawling my eyes out.
2: That is a nightmare.
3: A while.
2: Yeah. Oh my gosh.
3: So, yeah, it hit me. And then after that, so after Funyuns, and then the album that I was gonna make, I made another album. Like, I was making another album,
2: mm-hmm.
3: and it was all ready. Everything was good, and then I went in to record it with my engineer, and I had it all on a Dropbox instead mm-hmm. of, well, it's still on your computer, but
0: right. yeah,
3: it was all in a Dropbox, and my Dropbox was full, and so I was like, how do I asked him, I asked Casey, shout out Casey, cool guy, love you. I asked him, I was like, how do I delete stuff from Dropbox? He's just like, yo, just here, da da da. And it deleted it from my computer too. So then that was the second album I lost.
2: Oh my, okay.
3: But it wasn't like intentional, you know what I'm saying?
0: Right.
3: Like, so
0: yeah.
3: I didn't feel as bad about it because I was like, oh, well, I should have got a hard drive. Like, mm-hmm. that was pretty much on me, but yeah, dude.
2: I mean, how do you keep making music after losing two albums?
3: I don't know. I was like, I think, and then we got to, after that, that's when Just TV was born.
2: Okay.
3: So I like took probably about a year to just like fight. I was fighting. What was I doing? I had my first fight actually probably like it was probably the week after I lost that second album.
2: Wow.
3: And I was just fighting consistently and it got very addicting. Mm. So I just kept doing it and I was good at it. Like, I'm pretty decent at this, so I'm gonna just keep going. And then I lost TBAs, which was, I mean, it's not like terrible because it's like those are like they're crazy good people in TBAs, man. They're crazy. So I lost TBAs, and then that's when the creation of Just TV started. But I was still fighting during right. that time, but I wasn't fully focused on fighting mm-hmm. because I was trying to make Just TV. And then that's how Just TV started. And then after Just TV was like finished, I had got a job at Amazon, and Amazon, I was working at Amazon. Where else was I working? And Amazon and Target. I was working at Amazon and Target, and then both warehouses, by the way. And I was just stacking cash to like start making something. I had an idea of what I wanted to make, like mm-hmm. like the short film and stuff like that. I had an idea of how I wanted it to go, but it wasn't like fully set in stone.
2: Okay.
3: I knew who I wanted to work with because actually one of the girls who was one of my friends,

0: She told me about her friend knew Olu. Shout out Olu, love you, brother. And Olu is the producer on the film, and so he pretty much got like everybody together. But anyway, I ended up meeting him. Like, I texted him on Instagram, and at first he was like, "I don't know if I can do it because like there's a lot going on."
1: Right.
0: And I was like, "Dude, I got a budget. Just trust me on this." And so we met up. He felt super familiar the first time I met him.
1: That's dope.
0: And I was like, "Yo, like this is gonna be a long relationship. Like we're like this now. I love him. I love him so much." So we ended up making the film and stuff. And then there was probably like 4 months of nothing because we had to get the film like colored, sound, all the post production stuff. And then February of 2024 is when the album dropped, and we had like a release party thing and a wash party. It was super cool.
1: Wow.
0: We set up like the TV wall downstairs. Like, shout out Keanu.
1: Like similarly from the film?
0: Yeah. Yeah. Like it was literally the stack from the film. It was so cool. And we watched the film, like, so shout out Flavor World too, because that's where we had it. Hydro. We were upstairs and we watched the film, and then when the film was done, you would go downstairs and get the full experience. So you'd go downstairs and the album would be playing as you're walking in. So we had like the TV wall. Ooh. We had like a disco ball. We had like this flooring. And it was just like a whole vibe.
1: Wow.
0: And yeah, man, that's how that happened.
1: Holy moly. Yeah.
0: I don't know how I made it to that point, because after losing two albums, I was like, dude, I don't want to do this anymore.
1: Just and seems so disheartening, yeah, and to know that, like, that was fuel for you and to continue to watch your climb.
0: Yeah.
1: So dope.
0: Thank you.
1: That you haven't given up. You're an inspiration to me. You gotta be an inspiration to other local artists.
0: Thank you.
1: Do you have any advice to those local artists on, from your experience shooting the short, with collaborating with other people that you knew that you may be meeting for the first time?
0: Just be open. That's it. Just be open. Like, literally, that's it, actually. Just be open. Don't think you have to do everything by yourself.
1: Right.
0: Because that's not at all what you have to do. Like, you can have, yeah, you can do it with people. Just collab. Enjoy. Make something because you want to make it, but also make it the way you want it made. And in order to make it how you want it made, you're going to need to collab with people. So,
2: bingo.
0: Please, just be open. That's really it.
2: That's so interesting because, yeah, going into your teenage years, it was like, oh, I don't want to work with people anymore.
0: Yeah.
2: And then
0: it all...
2: Was it just this experience that changed your mindset on that?
0: It changed it. It changed
2: that's awesome.
0: It. Now I'm like making songs. I'm like, here, you want to be on this?
2: Yeah, I love that.
0: You want to try this?
2: That.
0: Try it out. Like, it's cool. I think collaboration is needed in art. Like, I definitely think that's 100%, especially with people that see the vision. Like, you need to collaborate with those types of people.
2: Right.
0: Because that's how you make friends. That's how you enjoy the art with other people, and it makes it even more fun. Like, there's so much to do when you collaborate. Like, there's so many ways you can take it when you collaborate. So I suggest collaborating. Please be open.
1: We're sitting down with Dr. Drew Solomon here on Dogstar.
2: How did you get linked up with the Flavor World people? Yeah.
0: So that was through Olu. Olu went to school with Drew.
1: Oh, tight.
0: And I think in Wisconsin, or in Eau Claire?
2: One of
0: the two.
2: No, I'm just kidding.
1: It's Minnesota.
0: Yeah,
1: artist
0: we're not,
1: podcast. We don't really talk about Wisconsin.
0: Yeah. Anyway, he went to school with them in Wisconsin.
1: Cool.
0: And then they came back here. And yeah, that's how I met Drew. Drew's cool as hell too. Cool as Belle. Sorry.
1: No worries. That's so exciting. And Obviously, you, or I should ask, did you get back into the swing of music during the production of the short film, or well before, just thinking about Brownie, just thinking about Leapfrog? Arizona.
0: Are you talking about, like,
1: I'm just wondering, after the hiatus.
0: Oh, yes, like that era.
1: Exactly. Yeah.
0: So, I was released, like, during the time of the album Losing, I was releasing singles.
1: Okay.
0: So Brownie was one of those singles. Yeah. Arizona was one of those singles. Leapfrog was one of those singles.
2: Cilantro
0: was one of those singles. Yeah. Wow. That whole era, that's like a whole different era. Like a whole different Drew. Mm-hmm.
2: There was some album cover I saw that said sushi on it. I don't know if it was just a sign.
1: Cilantro.
2: Oh, okay.
0: Cilantro.
2: Was that the name of a project, or is that just happened to be in the album?
0: I was like, I think when I was making it, I was just like, I want something that's like stupid. So I was like, I'm gonna put sushi on. Oh, also because like the song says
1: roll up raw like sushi.
0: Cook them like sushi or something like that. I don't remember what the lyrics were. It's terrible.
2: Raw like sushi.
0: Cooking
2: something.
0: It raw like a sushi. Yeah.
2: Right.
0: I don't remember the lyrics.
1: So could the song have been potentially called sushi?
0: It could have, but I was like, I want to make it stupid. So
1: I respect that.
0: I was like, I'm just going to call it Cilantro because it's stupid and cool.
1: And while we're on this track and talking about collaboration, who designed that album cover? Was that...
0: That was me. No way.
1: That's
0: like,
1: tight.
0: The production... the album cover, all that stuff was me back then.
1: Mamma mia.
0: Yeah, I did basically everything myself when I was younger.
1: Oh my God.
0: So from like the ages of like 15 to, or 14 to 20, I did everything by myself. So yeah.
2: Rapping on your own beats and stuff like that?
1: Still using FL?
0: Yep. Or no, I use Logic now.
1: Okay.
2: Nice.
0: But, yeah. Actually, Arizona is Casey's beat. Casey made that beat. But Cilantro and Leapfrog, those are me.
1: Nice. Oh, that's awesome.
2: Yeah. And now, for just...
0: Oh, me and AFED. AFED beats too. AFED, me and AFED collab. Sorry. Go ahead.
2: I had to catch it
0: because I was like, I'm missing somebody.
2: For Just TV, was it self-produced beats or did you find beats? Really?
0: Yeah. Casey added the drums to Clear Left.
2: Cool.
0: All that stuff was me.
2: That's so awesome. And yeah, you forgot to mention earlier, but you've been playing guitar since you were like 9?
0: About 9.
2: Yeah, that's nuts.
1: Prodigy.
2: And so you're able to make cooler beats, I assume, because you know how to play instruments?
0: I got my first guitar at 9.
2: Mm.
0: And then I was playing guitar, and then one day it broke. It was like one of these $50 guitars from Target.
2: Guitar,
0: yeah,
2: right.
0: The starter guitars. And I didn't get another guitar until I was probably like 14.
2: Mm.
0: But all throughout middle school, we had guitars from the schools that they would let us use. And
2: awesome.
0: One day I took one home and I just never returned it.
2: Oof.
0: And then that's how I was playing a little bit more. And then my homie, who actually saved my life a couple times, shout out Mez.
2: Wow.
0: He gave me Beto, which is the guitar on the album. And I got that when I was probably when I was just graduating high school. And And if you're going to ask this question, what kept me going with guitar? So Homer from Mint Condition, he's related to my mom's ex's, or my mom's ex. So he was like an uncle, I guess. Whenever he would come over, he'd be like, come downstairs, play something for me.
2: Yeah.
0: And I was not good,
2: no.
0: But I'd still play.
2: Hey.
0: And he'd still be like, yo, you're getting better. Like,
2: wow,
0: keep going.
2: That's
0: so
2: huge.
0: That's what kept me going.
2: Legendary.
0: Yeah.
2: Yeah,
0: it was really cool to see somebody, you know, like when you're young and you see somebody that does what you want to do and you see them actually being like, yo, you're good at this, it makes you want to keep going.
1: It changes your life.
0: It changes everything.
1: So. Yeah.
0: Yeah.
2: That's huge. Yeah, how special. And yeah, it's a special gift from your friend as well, getting a guitar.
0: Yeah, yeah. So cool. Okay, I was supposed to give it back to him, but he never came and got it.
2: You got a problem with guitars.
0: You can still get it, bro.
1: You heard him.
0: You can still come and get it, bro, but...
2: Right. Hey, it belongs in a museum.
1: Hey, oh, okay.
2: In your music video, or it could have been the short... you had a band with you. Are you planning on getting a band?
0: They weren't. I was after Just TV. So we the rollout for Just TV was very not at all. It wasn't bad, but it wasn't good. You know, we still had some things we had to put in there that we didn't think of.
1: Mm, such as
0: like after like post drop, right?
1: Oh,
0: So. I was like, at the end of the drop, like at the end of the release party and all this other stuff, I was like, I don't know where to go from here.
2: Yeah.
0: And I tried to get a band together. And I think, like, I had the show at the Amsterdam.
2: Yeah.
0: And I could not get a band together that quick. Because it was like, I probably had like a week notice before I could.
2: Yeah.
1: Whoa.
0: Before I could, like, get everybody together. And so we had. No, it wasn't a week. It was a month notice.
1: But
0: I'm not going to say a
1: week. Pretty, it's, still
0: yeah,
1: short,
0: it was a
1: right.
0: short time. And so, like, I had to, like, get, like, a DJ. Had to get my set director. Or not set director. What's
1: stage manager.
0: Stage managers and all this other stuff. And it was just a lot at one time. And so I didn't end up playing with the band. Otherwise, I would have. If I would have known, like, 6 months ahead of time, I probably would have got a band together. Mm-hmm. But... We didn't end up having that. So then I tried to get a band together after for the next show, but we couldn't get the next show because.
1: Oh, what?
0: So it was like I'm not opposed to playing with the band.
2: Yeah. Mm-hmm.
0: It's just that whenever we get the shows, it's like there's not enough time to make the band and like have everybody on point and like making sure every move is crisp. You know, it's like. That's why I'm kind of on this road of like, I'm going to, with this next project, I'm going to put a thorough plan together of how this band is going to go, how everything's going to go. And so that's why I'm so excited. I'm so excited for that. So anyway,
1: it's that type of vision that makes great art that changes the world. Yeah. Seriously. Yeah. We appreciate the care you're taking.
0: Thank you.
1: And learning those lessons we were talking about earlier yourself, you know what I mean? Versus
2: being able to see it. Wanting to do better every time. Like, it's how you keep moving forward. You've definitely done a lot of different genres in your music.
0: Oh, yeah.
2: Which is sweet that you love to try new things. And
0: Thank you.
2: Yeah, I hope you never just choose one.
0: I love music. I love music too much to just choose one set genre to go down. You know, I wanna be that guy that can do anything in music.
2: Yeah.
0: And if I can do anything in music... That means I can help other people do anything in music.
2: Exactly. You know, so far, so good. Yeah, undefeated so far.
1: We are sitting down with the multifaceted...

0: Fight for the album, and exciting to hear that you're going even bigger.
1: Because a lot of artists, when they make a song, they'll picture one music video in their mind. Let's back up just a little bit. How did the vision of such a big project like the Just TV short film and the Just TV album come about, you know? Why not just keep doing singles?
0: Did it start as one music video?
2: I think it was the fact that I wanted to put out an album.
1: Okay.
2: And then
1: I lost the two.
2: Yeah.
1: I
2: really wanted to put out an album. And then I also wanted some cool visuals to go with it. And so I had like a certain idea of how I wanted it to go, because I wanted it to be like because I grew up on Adult Swim.
0: Yeah.
2: As if you might not be able to tell. But like, I wanted that feel, like the Adult Swim or like an Atlanta feel, you know what I'm saying? Like where it's like super surreal.
1: Mm-hmm. Almost some elements are heightened.
2: Off,
1: right?
2: Yeah, like something's off here. So that's kind of the idea I wanted to go for with the film in general. But it was originally, the idea was only to have like shorts. So they weren't, it wasn't like a short film. It was originally just supposed to be shorts.
1: Awesome.
2: And then we were like, oh, let's just make it a film, because it's like easier, you get more for your buck. Like, right. Let's just do a film. And yeah, that's how it came about.
1: Wow.
2: Yeah.
0: No, I mean, I think it would sit fine as a pilot episode to a series, too.
1: Oh, yeah. Dude,
0: that
1: Just
0: length.
1: TV show, yeah. You know what I mean?
2: Knows.
0: It's pretty cool. And yeah, with the Adult Swim idea now in my head, it's like, oh, yeah, that's perfect.
2: Yeah.
0: The little interstitial,
1: exactly.
0: You know.
1: Exactly. The framing of it.
0: Guy in between, tying it all together.
2: Thank you.
0: Yeah, definitely.
2: That's legendary. Definitely what we were trying to go for.
0: That's awesome. So. Yeah, Hot Dog Lady. Definitely surreal. Like, what is going on?
1: I have to admit, when I first pulled it up, I accidentally had it on mute, and I thought it was a silent film, and it worked. It worked for about 3 minutes until I realized, okay. So the cinematography, like you're saying, the scope of it, the team really, really made something beautiful based on your amazing art.
2: Thank you. Yeah, they're amazing. All of them are amazing. I love all of them. I do it 100%. Like, if I could do it all over again and, like, had a bigger budget, dude, same people, everything.
1: I mean, you don't have to answer this, but are you maybe going to be working with a few of those same creators in the future? Or are you not at liberty to discuss?
2: I'm not going to say.
1: Hey, I like that. I like that. A little mystery.
2: A little mystery. Just a little bit. Gotta give you something.
1: Exactly. Speaking of giving us something,
2: yes.
1: You sent two tracks off of Just TV.
2: Yes.
1: Second track, last track.
2: Yes.
1: Such great songs. Before we dive into them, why those two?
2: Why did I pick them?
1: Yeah. Why did you pick them?
2: Because I feel like that's the direction I'm going towards musically.
1: Mm. Okay.
2: I'm just going to say that.
1: That's exciting. That's exciting.
0: These are clues, people.
1: Clear Left Turn, first released as a single, and then not first released.
2: No.
1: Same day?
2: It was same. So
1: in
2: like,
1: tandem.
2: So here, the thing about A Clear Left is after I got my publicist, that's when we put out Clear Left as a single.
1: Okay.
2: So the whole thing, like we didn't have any singles put out. We just put out the album.
1: Gotcha.
2: Yep.
1: Fascinating.
2: Yeah.
1: What can you tell us about the creation of A Clear Left Turn, from the impetus to your publicist choosing it as the...
2: So I used to work at B-Dubs, all right? And I worked there for 4 years. And there was a girl there. I'm not going to say her name.
1: B-Dubs girl.
2: Before I left, we were talking like a thing, and then like I started to like her too much before she liked me, and so it turned into one of those things where one person likes the other person more than the other person, I told her one day, and we were in the car, and she looked at me, and she was like, she smiled, and she was like, but I don't see us like that. And I was like, she said, I can't see us together. Yeah. Like, literally those words. And I was like,
1: oh my gosh, that sucks.
2: That really sucks. And, yeah, after that, I was like, okay, because I'm not one of those people that's going to chase you. So, like, I started to back up a little bit more, especially, like, and she was posting a lot of things with, like, that I wasn't very okay with.
1: Mm-hmm.
2: And so I started taking a step back. And the only way that, like, I was, like, able to, I was making the album at the time, and I was like, maybe I should just, like, make a song about it.
1: Hmm.
2: And that's how that came about.
0: Wow.
2: Yeah. So it was about a B-dubs girl.
1: Hey. We now know. You now know. And if you're listening to this, B-dubs girl, why'd you break my man's heart?
2: You're cool. We're actually still friends.
1: That's huge.
0: There you go.
2: We're cool.
1: That's okay that you broke my man's heart.
2: Yeah, it's cool.
0: Thanks for the song.
2: You made a great song. Or
1: Inspired.
2: Yeah.
1: I'm sure in her head, she's like, I was the muse.
2: Yeah.
0: You're welcome.
1: And that beat, how did you, was that a beat that you had, like, in the vault, or was it just kind of?
2: I made it one day. Like, I was, like, sitting down. Like, I have this thing where if I don't make music for a long time, I have to sit myself down, put my phone away, and literally force myself to make a song or just at least part of a beat, something.
0: Yeah.
2: And so I think it was one of those days, and I was working overnights at the warehouse job. So before I was going to, so I'd wake up, probably I'd get to work at like 12:30, go until like 11:50, get home, sleep until like 4, and then I'd have those probably like, what, 6 hours? six or eight hours to make music or do whatever I needed to do, eat, whatever.
1: Right.
2: So in that time, I was like, I realized that I wasn't making music, so I had to sit myself down, make a song, or make some sort of something, and that's how that came about. Because I was just like playing with it, and and I had guitar riffs I was playing with. I was like learning a lot of Jimmy stuff, and also listening to a lot of Dominic Fike. So I think that's where the inspiration came from, is Dominic, because I was really focused on those chord progressions, like those power chord progressions.
1: Yeah.
2: And that's how the riff came about. But the craziest story about that bass, that it was a sample from Splice that I found somebody else using on Instagram, and I was like, no!
1: Oh,
2: I thought it was
1: my
2: just
1: God.
2: Me.
0: That's the price you pay.
2: But yeah, I was like, it's whatever, man. It's whatever.
1: And is that a similar process as to how Bradley was created, where it's just, I gotta sit down and get something out,
2: no,
1: or completely
2: Bradley
1: different?
2: Bradley just was like that. Wow. It just came out. It was scary because, like, I had, like, you know, I was working on those Jimmy licks, and I was probably, because my go-to song on guitar is All Around the Watchtower, right? Like, I love playing that song on guitar because it's like so cool, like where you move your fingers, and it's just cool. So I was playing that, and I was like, okay, I'm gonna use this chord in one of my songs, and also mix in like the Dominic Fike power chords, and like see where this goes, right? And it turned into like a funk, but I could not get, like, I think the one thing about the production of that song is, like, I to this day I still don't like the drums, because it does not feel funky enough to me. And I feel like it needs a bass, and it needs some other stuff that I just didn't put in. But anyway, the lyrics came like that.
1: Wow.
2: Because Bradley is where I grew up.
1: Okay.
2: So Bradley Street. So you had Bradley Street, and you had, no, Skillman, and then Bradley.
1: Okay.
2: So it's in Little Canada. We grew up there. It was me, my cousin Cameron, shout out Cameron Reese, Rosie.
1: Okay.
2: Harry, like, we all went to elementary school and we were in that area, like Bradley. And some of those stories that you hear in Bradley are from, like me being in school, like growing up on Bradley, growing up in that house with my abusive stepdad, to say the least. But yeah, it was one of those songs. So,
0: well, we appreciate you so much for coming in, sharing with us, bringing these two tracks. You guys are about to hear A Clear Left Turn and then Bradley.
1: Or you're about to look them up.
0: Right. Yeah.
1: They're streaming everywhere.
0: Exactly. And they're off Just TV. We're sitting down with Drew Solomon.
1: Thank you so much again.
2: Thank you.

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0: Hi, my name is Solo. I'm your host for today's Youth Forum, where we'll be talking about what youth is in modern times from both perspectives of Gen Z and millennials, as well as what defines youth. I will pass it on to Hiwi to start introductions.
1: Oh, my name is Hiwi. My pronouns are she, her. I'm a Gen Z.
2: Hey, everybody. My name is Jordan. I use he, him pronouns, and I am a millennial.
3: Hi, my name is Rena. I use he, they pronouns, and I am also in Gen Z.
4: Hi there, my name is Dana. I use she, her pronouns, and I'm a millennial.
5: Hi, I'm Eden. I use she, her pronouns, and I'm Gen Z.
6: Hi, my name is Josie. I use she, they pronouns, and I'm Gen Z.
7: Hi, I'm Vanessa. I use she, her pronouns, and I'm Gen Z.
0: Hi, I'm Solo. I use she, her pronouns, and I'm also Gen Z. Start off, the first question is, what do you think defines the experience of being young in today's world? I'll pass it on to Rena to start.
3: I don't know. Okay, I was thinking about this today because I think that being young kind of means messing up. Like, that's kind of what I think. Like, I think that it is a... I feel as I'm... getting to be I'm like gonna be 18 soon, I'm like feeling this panic of like, well, now that I'm not really a kid anymore, I can't make mistakes. So I think that like being, which is not true, obviously that's not true, and it's just like whatever, but I think that being young gives you some cushioning in all the mistakes that you're naturally gonna make, because we all have to grow and make mistakes. And I think that just being young makes it a little bit more comforting to do that, if that makes any sense. I don't know. That's the most prevalent thing to me right now as a young person.
0: Yeah, I get what you mean, because I just turned 18 this Saturday, and for some reason I assumed that...
3: Happy birthday.
0: Thank you.
2: Yeah, happy birthday.
0: Thank you. And I, for some reason, I thought I was going to be like so sad and depressed, because I'm like, oh my God, I'm an adult, you know? My childhood is over. But I was actually, like, I was really happy for some reason. Like, the whole day went really good, and I don't know, I just realized, like, I didn't feel any different. Just like at any birthday, you don't really feel anything different about you. But I was like, I'm still young, I'm going to be a kid forever, like, inside. So, yeah, but I know what you mean, like, the pressure, like, you're grown up and stuff, so, yeah.
1: For me, I would say that, like, when I was also turning 18, I felt that, like, pressure of, like, I'm going to automatically, on the dot, when I am, like, 18, I'm going to be an adult. But then, like, now that I'm past 18 and, like, I'm not young anymore, I would, like, I feel like being young is, like, a mental thing. It's, like, where you think that, like, yes, you're going to always remain young because you're going to always be the youngest to those that are older than you. And it's the mental ideology of, I'm young, I make those mistakes, like, kind of like the ignorance is bliss type of thing. Like, I'll make mistakes and learn. And, like, after that, like, threshold of like after you're like 18 and above 19 and stuff, it's like when you start to be like, yeah, I'm still young, but my youth comes from understanding that I now just can't live by ignorance as a bliss, or I have the cushioning. It's, yeah, I have the cushioning, but also I have to take into account the lessons learned and implementing that forward.
7: I agree with that. I think that older people are thought of acting young when they don't take into account the lessons that they have learned. But I also think that an older person who perceives themselves at like as like the master of life, and like they don't have a lot more to learn, or that they aren't capable of making big mistakes that they need to consider, that person is aged down too. I think like getting older has a lot to do with balancing the two, like managing the lessons that you have to face, and then also acknowledging that you're ignorant in a lot more things than you can imagine, or that the things that seemed pretty clear 10 years ago, you thought you had it figured out, like you're gonna have to keep figuring it all out. So I agree with you in that youth remains with you, like it has to, in order for you to like keep living.
8: For me, there are some things about being young that I feel like don't really change. Like, I feel like it's relative. Like, I feel like a lot of what defines youth for me is like experience. Like, have you had experience in life? Like, I remember thinking when I was 17, 18, oh man, I'm an adult. Like, I've had so much experience. But then you get like 10 years older, and even though you're 28, you just think, oh man, like, I haven't had much experience, like, at all. But that doesn't really have to do with being young in today's world. That just has to do with just growing up and sort of realizing that, like, positions are, like, relative. Like, yeah, I don't really know. But it's weird because I'm in my mid-30s and, like, I'm definitely not as young as some, but it just feels like I've, like, still barely lived life. And I don't know if I'm living in a bubble of delusion or what, but that's the way I sort of feel.
0: Yeah, and it's really interesting, too, because age is not just a number, obviously. But even if when I'm in college settings, like when I am in high school, but I've been to colleges and classes, I fit right in, because even though they're way older than me or in their 20s, mid-20s and stuff, they're just trying to figure out life just like me or somebody who's younger. It didn't feel like I was out of place or anything, and I thought it would feel like that, but I was shocked to find, like, we're all just figuring it out, kind of.
3: I resonate with that a lot. I think that as someone who has a lot of friends who are 2, 3, 5, and some 10 years older than me, and like I spent a lot of time with people who are in college, I went to visit one of my good friends in college, and I was staying with them in their dorm, and I was hanging out with all their college friends, and no one knew that I was in high school, and like until my friend was like, Rena, you're in high school, you cannot, you know, like you have to be like you're in high school. And like I think that comes with some, you know, downsides and also, like, perks, because, like, it's, I don't know, and it, obviously not everyone, like, I think it depends a lot on just, like, how you present in general, but, like, as someone who, like, I don't know, I feel like I've kind of acted older than I am for most of my life, for many different reasons, but like a lot of it is like expectations. I sometimes feel like I have not allowed myself to be young, and then sometimes feel like, oh well, this is just fun, I'm just like having so much fun and meeting all these cool people and like hanging out with all the older kids. So I think it has its like downsides and its perks, to like being perceived as older than you are.
6: I really agree with that, the like being young is like with your experiences and stuff like that. And also when you're young, you don't have to worry about a lot of things, and you can like be authentically yourself and not worry about, and obviously you should still be able to be authentically yourself, but I think there's a lot of guilt that comes with like worrying how you might be perceived when you like get older. But I don't think you worry about that a lot when you're younger.
2: That's interesting to me, because I feel like I really worried a lot about how I was perceived in high school and maybe a bit after high school, but now I don't care. Like, I mean, that's not true. It's not that I don't care, but I just feel a lot more comfortable with myself and who I am, and not feeling like I need to prove that to folks, which was not true at all when I was in high school.
8: Ditto, actually. Jordan and I are around the same age, and I remember feeling like I was always having to please everybody all the time, and I could never be my authentic self when I was in high school, or even in my early years of college. Somebody was always telling me what to do, my parents or whatever, and then there was always somebody I had to please. This idea... I've never talked about my perspective. This must mean I'm getting really old, because I've never talked about my perspective from the older generation before. But in my opinion, this idea of being able to be more authentic when you're your younger self didn't really start until with your generation, actually. I feel like with mine and Jordan's generation, I feel like it was really... And I could be totally wrong, this was my experience. I feel like it was all about how much could you fit in. And if you could fit in, you were successful in that way, if that makes sense.
7: I see that, because There's a lot of talk, there's a lot of therapy talk around social media in general, but some of it centers around like reparenting yourself, or like, and a lot of reparenting yourself is allowing yourself to be more youthful and taking up the space that you wish your parents, or like offering yourself the space that you wish that your parents would have given you, like to react negatively or react positively to things that you might have had to like be more measured about. It's, some people do it like wearing hair that they like, doing their hair in ways that they wish they would have been able to or would have been freer to. So like all of these acts of realizing your true self, or like exploring your true self, that Josie, you're kind of like putting towards youth right now. A lot of older folks are trying to take that on, like taking that back and challenging who they were supposed to be, to figure out like who they could be, and just like bouncing around with that. So I think in today's world, youth is an act that people are like, it can be a project for people who are trying to like soothe and like heal themselves. And it's a product, like every, like trying to make people look youthful and feel youthful, even like prepubescent teens. Youth is marketed to everyone, and it seems like we're all under that project, like trying to do what we can.
1: I was gonna add on to like how you guys were talking about like youth is like, have like what Raina said, like having expectations on you. And like for me, I feel like, well, I'm not as young as Josie, I'm in college now. The environment that I grew up in centered around that, like, I had expectations that I had to live up to as a young kid. And then now that I'm in college, I don't, like, I'm experiencing, like, I just had to work to fit in, like how you said. So I did experience like that, having to fit in. And then now that I fitted in so much to what I was supposed to be as a youth, like to be successful, to get into college, do this, do that, I did everything. And now that I'm in college, I'm feeling this sense of like, I'm here, what's next? I don't feel fulfillment. So I have guilt now that I'm experiencing like my first failures in life. You know, not everything is like smooth or set out structurally. And every time I experience these like failure sets or like setbacks, I'm feeling guilt towards like those around me. Like, oh, maybe this is not something, like I'm becoming more of a like an I'm sorry type of person for things if I was young I shouldn't have to say. So my therapy of like reparenting myself now is like learning to acknowledge that I'm still a kid and I can make mistakes and that it's okay, and like reparenting, and the product of youth is what I make it out to be, not what it was set out to be for me.
3: I know we should probably move on to the next question, but I think that what you were saying, Huey, just like, it's, I think that what is expected of young people and what is allowed of young people differs so much based on your gender. I think that like, as someone who is socialized as a girl, like the expectation that you are something that I'm feeling kind of, I am mourning it and also I'm grateful for it, that I was not allowed to be a boy who made, like, I didn't grow up as a boy who was just like making mistakes and like screwing up. There's a part of me that's like mourning that, and that like I'll never really get that. There's also part of me that's very grateful, because that is, I'm around people who are still trying to grow out of that, and it's harmful. But I just think that, like, the idea that, like, young boys, especially young white boys, are like, you get to go all make all these mistakes, and you have no consequences. And that is just not the case for almost anyone else. And your youth looks so much different depending on what identities you hold and how you're socialized. And I think what you're saying about guilt, right? Like, I think that people who are socialized as girls feel so much more guilt about our mistakes as young people than other people. And it sucks. I don't know. I don't have a eloquent way to close that other than it sucks.
8: I just have a quick question, though, for Josie. How did what Rena just said reckon with your experiences? Because I feel like if you feel you can be authentic as a young person, there really are no mistakes. Like, you can just be who you are. I'm curious as to how that fits in with what you experience and what you think about what Rena just said, especially as somebody closer to Rena's age than I am.
9: When I said that, I meant more like younger, like a lot younger, like maybe like 5 to 10. And especially because at my age now, I feel a lot of guilt and expectations on how I'm supposed to be. And I think Rena said this earlier, but I also feel like at certain points a lot older than I am or how I should be. Act like, but I kind of forgot the question a little bit, but I think that relates a lot to what I was saying, because I also feel a lot of guilt towards things like that, and that I just feel like I have to be doing a lot more than I should be at my age.
0: Yeah, and there seems to be a pattern here of kind of feeling like you still want to preserve your youth and enjoy your life and just be free, but the societal pressures of like all the responsibility you guys have. So let me ask you, how do you feel about the balance between freedom and how do you deal with the balance between freedom and responsibility as you grow older?
7: I think that's really captured in this whole idea of reparenting yourself, is like going within yourself and designating someone as the adult and the person in charge, and and someone else as like someone you just hold and like soothe and maybe do

0: don't get married, then you don't really become an adult until you have a child. And that kind of reframes this whole reparenting yourself thing too, where it feels like even if you are like the older sister and your younger sister gets married and has a child first, then your younger sister is older like than you in some ways, because they have more responsibilities, they have more things to think about, and because you don't have another human being that you're responsible for, you're viewed as like more free. Even if you like have a home and like you have like a very high powered job and they don't, it's viewed as, well, your life could literally go anywhere. You're not tethered by things. So yeah, I feel like a lot of the work I do is releasing pressure and releasing guilt and reminding myself of the responsibilities that actually will affect me day to day, and reminding myself that I'm not responsible for all of these other uncertainties, like feeding myself, getting myself to my job, like curating an experience of joy for my inner child. Those are my responsibilities. Like, those are like my major responsibilities, and everything else gets to be everything else.
1: I really relate to what you said about like when you grow up in an African household, 18 doesn't feel like a milestone. The funny thing that happened with me was when I was a little bit younger, when it came to like the topic of boys, that was not a thing in my family. It was just focus on school. If you even look or talk to a boy, you're done. So it was funny because as soon as I turned 17, 18, my parents just casually out of nowhere starts talking to me about it. And I'm like, where did this come from? I thought this was forbidden. And then they just start talking to me about it, or being like, you need to learn how to cook and clean, when you're gonna have a husband, all these things. And I'm like, what? You didn't even say that before, but now you're saying it. That's interesting. But yeah.
2: Also, as another African person here, I would say the way I grew up about like balancing freedom and responsibility within an African like community is that I was always told like, in your younger years, you want to achieve as much as possible, because by the time you get to that age of where you're married or are like more older, then that's like your reward, where you can be as childish, as youthful as you want to be, because at your prime, I guess, at like your youth, you put in all the work, you've made that sacrifice. So I've always felt that like freedom and responsibility comes with you sacrificing your freedom at a younger age and gaining it back later on when you have it set up in a structured tone. So that's where I come from. And I feel like the whole you grow up and then when you're married is when you're like a more older woman in the African community. Like, it stems from like a lot of you have to sacrifice a lot, which in turn is going to be your youth. Then you have the freedom after you're married, or even after you're a divorced woman.
0: I agree with that completely. And my father loved the idea of like delayed happiness is the best happiness. And as young as like 8, I was being, well, I grew up very traditional. And it was like, as young as 8, it was like, well, this is how you cook a full meal for everybody. And it's like, well, once you get really good at these hard things, they won't feel so hard. And you'll have time to like take care of all your responsibilities and then have more fun. It's kind of like your muscles will get better.
3: It's really interesting though, because in the Western literature, like I've been influenced by, like this idea of responsibility, it often comes at the conflict of like freedom, like, and people get too responsible, like they, you know, like my parents, the thing for them to do, they felt responsible to start families at an early age, but they weren't ready. And so it ended up in a lot of acrimony and divorces and things like that. So there's this idea, I especially feel like in art where you see this all the time, where it's like, if you become responsible for something and you're not ready for it, you know, you lose freedom potentially. And it's so interesting hearing about this different cultural perspective from all of you, because the idea that you could be responsible, make sacrifices, but still gain that freedom back after is pretty revelatory. Whereas I feel like a lot of conventional Western narratives are like, you better be ready for that responsibility, because once you become responsible, whether it's for a family or a job or whatever, like your hands are tied. So it's interesting to hear about these different narratives, and I feel like the ones that you all are talking about

0: sound a lot healthier and more realistic to me.
1: This question, I would say my biggest advice for people like my age, around my age group, for when you're growing up and you have more responsibilities, is I guess make those responsibilities be something fun. Like, for example, you're going to have to get a job. Me, I want to become a pilot. That's something I'm really excited about, and that makes me happy. So that responsibility doesn't feel overbearing, even though I'm going to have to do a lot of work for it. But overall, I'm still really excited and passionate about it, so it doesn't feel like a huge burden. So I feel like that's a good way to kind of go about that difficulty there. But moving on, I wanted to ask you guys about, you know, in our generation, technology and social media is only getting bigger and bigger. So in what ways do you think technology and social media shapes your identity as a young person?
2: So I don't know if you've seen on like TikTok, there's like Gen Alpha influencers and
3: the babies.
4: Lord help us.
1: Oh my God.
2: They're like maybe, the youngest I've seen is maybe like 5 years old and probably younger than this. And they're doing like skincare.
3: 5 year olds?
2: Yeah. And putting on makeup.
4: Gen Alpha is below, is below us. So that means they're like 12, 11 and under.
5: How does that seem to you, Josie?
2: I think because of like the social media and a lot of that, if there's like Gen Alpha influencers, this obviously because their parents also kind of force that onto them, so they don't really have like realistic expectations like what to do after all of that, because they're kind of like, if you're forced onto the internet, there's so much you can see, and like, sure, a part of it, if your parents are like controlling a lot of it, there's a part of it like that you won't see, but there's so much that you will, just because you're like already on there, already doing all of that. So it's just like basically forcing these younger kids to grow up fast, and with trends and everything like that, it's just basically like, oh, this will make you seem cooler, this will make you seem older.
6: One thing I wanted to add to like the Gen Alpha thing, I feel like all of like these younger influencers just like popping out of nowhere also relates to that, like the younger you start in social media, the more successful you can be. So it's also like, I've seen a lot of like young kids try to implement that, like I think Steve Jobs' routine, like sleep at 10:30, wake up at 5:30, and then like, you know, to have this like structure of being like what leads to success, like the younger you start, the more you're successful type of thing, is I feel like what's making them not act like children, which is kind of ironic to me looking at them, I guess, like from my age as a Gen Z that's getting older. It's like, oh, like take your time, be a kid, learn, like have fun, because once you're like once you just pass that threshold, a lot of things are gonna, without you wanting it, you're gonna be forced to like grow up.
0: And listen, young person, don't be Steve Jobs. Be yourself. Steve Jobs' sleep routine may not work for you. You have to find your own sleep routine. That's what I wish somebody would have told me, like, when I was younger. And,
4: This is so horrifying. Like, this is just terrifying to me. I am so scared. And this is all, it's all capitalism's fault, guys. Like, let's be real. Like, the reason that parents, like, I mean, like, I don't have TikTok, but like when I did, there was still like, there was already, and like on YouTube, people, like parents are like making money off of their children, and I'm like, this is just because of money. You guys just like, everyone just wants money, and that's just like the success is like, is drive for success is just drive for money. And as long as the world rewards hyper productivity and hyper youthfulness, like we're just like going in this destructive spiral.
1: Yeah, and it's even been younger kids who are coming out, they're growing up and they're like, oh, my parents exploited me for money and I'm traumatized. And I feel like that in itself is almost, feels like it should be illegal almost, because like you're exploiting your kids on the internet. And I think social media is definitely doing a lot of harm for kids. Even when I see videos of like teachers in classrooms making a song that's usually very inappropriate, but they're changing the lyrics to fit and like teach their kids, I get it, it can look cute, and when I first see it, I'm like, oh, this is kind of cute, but it's like, why are we even introducing anything that is remotely sexual or graphic songs like that with kids? It's just, it's so weird to me. And even me, I do a little bit of tutoring at my school, and I can see like certain kids, they're a bit older, not as old as me, but, and their literacy and their math skills are going down. Now, I'm not saying that's all due to social media. There's definitely different factors to it, but I can definitely see how, you know, screen time and social media and stuff is definitely deteriorating like a lot of the minds of young people.
5: I just want to say, Eden, it looked like you were gonna say something earlier, and did you want to chime in? I'm interested in your thoughts.
7: I was thinking about, I think it's so interesting how, like, okay, and you see this a lot more, like, during 2020 when everyone was very much online. You, like, preteens and teens get so much more, like, comfortable to be what would otherwise be embarrassing, like, talking to your peers. Like, looking back at 2020, there were so many more kids that were openly LGBTQ or just like talking about the fandoms that they were in, like stuff that you would not always have as much of a success rate talking about like in person. And I think it's like a huge thing to like think about.
1: So then would you guys say the pace of life has changed for our generation, especially in recent years, because of social media and because of all the pressure to be so successful? And yeah,
4: so much. As a middle child, as someone who is watching my little sibling start, they're 12, they're starting, like, they're in seventh grade. They're a young seventh grader, but, like, I am horrified all the time because I see how fast they're growing up, and I see these things that are just, like, I remember when I was having this experience, and I want it to stop. Like, I told them, like, please do not get Snapchat. Like, I know that mom and dad telling you that isn't going to stop you, but, like, I remember, like, feeling like, oh, I'm going to get Snapchat no matter what. I'm going to have social media no matter what. And then being in really awful situations because of that. And now as a middle child, seeing that these things, seeing this kind of process and these years start to like happen to my little sibling, who is like I am so scared and I want it to stop. Like, I don't want her to have Snapchat, and I don't want her to like be in these situations that I found myself in. And like, that is like, she's the pace at which she's growing up in, the pace that I grew up in, and the pace that our older brother grew up in is so different. And it's so, so drastically different, like, between my brother and my little sibling. They are, my brother's 20 and my little sibling's 12. Like, they're comparing their childhoods. They're also, like, they have a lot of other differences. But, like, the amount that social media and just, like, media in general was integrated in their lives from being raised in rural, my brother was raised prominently on a farm in rural Wisconsin, and my little sibling was being prominently raised in the Twin Cities, like, with a phone, unfortunately. Like, mm-hmm. Like, it's just, like, so different. And I am kind of smack dab in the middle.
1: Mm-hmm.
4: And it's a scary place to be.
8: It's funny that you say that, Rena, because at the top of this, we talked about how youth is defined by experience. And I think the pace has increased, but I think it's forcing us to have certain experiences earlier, and then it's challenging us to really look at how those experiences have impacted us, regardless of where you are. Like, if you were 12 or like 15 and struggling, or like 17 and struggling with Snapchat, when you see a 12-year-old struggling with stuff on Snapchat, it forces you to viscerally go back to that place and like claim the ways that that has impacted you as a way to understand how much deeper it might impact them. I think it's forcing all of us to think more about our development and how much support we needed. And I don't think that's necessarily bad, because that's something we've always needed. Like, everyone is trying to repair it, because everyone has to reclaim who they were and the hurts that they had and the support that they weren't given. So it's I think that's the brighter side of it. If we lean into, like, maybe if we can't take away the phones, like, what are the phones and what do people need to hear about themselves just so that they can balance it better.
1: Yeah, and with technology and phones, social media and stuff, something else too is like misinformation, which obviously affects people of all age groups. But what I've noticed is with the younger generation, I think especially like TikTok and stuff, people regurgitate information they've heard on the internet without fact checking it, right? So then people are making like little bits of taking little bits of information and then making their own opinions and stuff. And then I've noticed like people getting into certain arguments or stuff, or just people are very, I would say, a lot more sensitive now, and it's not everyone is really able to grasp that, like, people can have different opinions, people can support whoever they want. It's not a big deal. Like, just, it's just the world. Like, just live with it, and yeah, just do whatever it is that you feel is right.
6: I would say, although, like, I agree with you guys that, like, everything is fast-paced now because of technology and social media, but then for me, I look at it as more like, although it is concerning to see like younger kids on social media and like looking at my experience and then like worrying about them is one thing, I like, the more I've gotten older, the more I've seen social media as a way for me to like reconnect and recognize like where I had like reparenting, like where I had issues in my younger, like, as a kid, like, where my parents messed up and, like, where I now have to, like, fix it. How can I approach myself now, like, to heal my younger self? Like, what can I do? And, like, seeing a lot more, like, people, like, that are either Gen Z or millennials talk about, like, how they're trying to, like, recenter their parenting styles or how they view youth is how, like, technology has helped me. And it has, like, although if it's like the pacing now is like fast, for me it has made it to where I like I'm pacing myself back and like looking at everything as like, oh, does this relate to why I like react to something because of like what happened when I was a kid? So sorry, stuff like that.
5: I really love hearing you all talk about using social media like thoughtfully and intentionally. Like, this goes back to sort of what Vanessa said about like claiming and reclaiming. Like, it's the person that ultimately uses the tool. It's not the tool that uses the person. So even though like social media, I think, has become a part of all of our identities, like, you're really ultimately still in control and pulling the strings as to how it gets used, and you can decide how it affects you, especially once I think you come into yourself more, whether that comes with age or experience or what.
9: And I think once you develop the vigilance to understand how social media algorithms are used to exploit and manipulate us.
5: Yes.
9: That's a reality too.
5: Yes.
7: I agree so much with what you say, Healy, of how it like definitely connected me with a lot more like viewpoints and stuff, especially when I was younger, because I wasn't put into anything else besides school, and I wasn't really like connecting with my peers at all other than like school. But I did have like almost every social media platform by the time I was like 9 years old, and I think that affected me so much. Like, I remember in fifth grade I had a like higher reading level than I like, you know, than like fifth graders, because of how much I was like just online. And I think I am also so insanely lucky that I took all of the advice I was given on digital footprint, because with the amount that I was online, I'm just so, so grateful that I wasn't like doing anything stupid too. And I'm so scared, and I feel so bad for all the kids that like aren't getting that and aren't doing that.
8: I don't think it's just kids even, like, when, as far as like cancel culture, so much of our ability to cancel adults is by like going back and seeing what they did on the internet. I think social media does have the ability to distill you into like one moment in time. And even though that can be really harmful to the individual, to the mass, I think it's really humbling to realize that there's so much you don't know at any given time. And anything you say is mostly informed by the people you're around and like their objectives and your perception of how much you gain, you stand to gain if you align yourself with them or that. And I do believe like anybody could be canceled if we really took into account the way we all think in a given moment. And yeah, I think it's humbling and it's good. going back to what I said earlier, any person, like, regardless of their age, who believes they have nothing left to learn, or they've, like, they can move through life making no more mistakes, is very, like, not mature. And so the height of maturity, I feel like, is easier to reach now, even for, like, if you're a young person who's been on social media and been exposed to so many experiences, when you go into college, you're not making the mistake that a lot of other people, like 10 years before you, who went to college and, like, fully believed that whatever they experienced was everybody else's experience. I think that's great. Like, you, like, stop talking long enough to be like, any person in this room has more to say on this subject than I do. Just, like, our experiences are so different.
1: That quote is like, the more you know, the more you learn, you know nothing, or something.
0: Yeah,
1: something like that. Yeah.
0: It's really interesting because I've noticed over the course of this conversation that the labels of, like, millennials and Gen Zs have sort of disappeared, mm-hmm. and we've just been sort of, like, kind of coalescing on our experiences based on where we are in life, mm-hmm. like, which I think is a lot more transcendental and universal. So I just find that really, really interesting.
1: Well, that's a great segue to my next question then. What do you think are the biggest differences between how your generation experienced youth compared to Gen Z?
0: I guess I'll start. So I feel like print media sort of influenced a lot of us. Like, Angelina Jolie and Britney Spears are on the covers of magazines. And this was before, like, Instagram and stuff. Like, social media really wasn't a big thing for me until I was in college. But you still had those, like, standards of beauty and stuff to strive to. And I feel like these standards of beauty had a lot more of a, mass platform because everybody was watching and reading the same thing. This was before culture fragmented. So, you know, you would read, you know, you'd look at, like, celebrities on the cover of magazines or watch commercials, and it ended up having a pretty deteriorating effect, I think, on mental health and how girls like me felt about themselves at a young age. But I just really think that came up in another form in social media, especially because I sort of experienced that secondhand watching my two sisters grow up in high school as well.
10: What was the question?
1: What do you think are the biggest differences between Generation Z, millennials, and Gen Z?
0: But how would you know what millennials were like?
1: Right? Because we didn't grow up around their years and stuff. But yeah. I guess based on, like, how you interact with millennials,
10: I can see. Okay. What you were saying about how, like, the differences between like millennial and Gen Z, like, those labels just, like, are kind of irrelevant because it's a 1 year. There's mm-hmm. 1 year gap between what mm-hmm. Like Vanessa, you are what? Are you, like, on the brink?
8: No, I'm 3 years.
10: Okay. Like that's still like you know, like, well, 3 years is not a long time. Yeah. And so, like, the fact that, like, or I don't know, time is fake, but, like, I think that what it means, what the differences are between Gen Z and millennial, that's not really, like, what I think about. It's the differences in how you were raised, what stage you are in your life, and, like, how you experience things. Like, mm-hmm. I think that the millennial and the Gen Z part of it is kind of, like, obsolete mm-hmm. at this point.
1: Yeah, I guess it definitely depends on how you look at it, because if I was to, like, compare myself to, like, a Gen X or Gen Alpha sometimes, I do feel a little bit different. But yeah, the closer you are millennials, you'll have a lot more in common with them. And I do agree.
9: I agree with the distinctions being very blurry, and I've never really bought into generational thinking because it is something that, like, keeps us in boxes, you know. But there's a reality to, we're living today in a very different environment than what you grew up in and than what I grew up in. Something that I think about is I had so much less access to information. I grew up with the internet, but it was a very different internet. I remember sitting on my grandfather's lap while we, like, waited for the dial-up to start so that the internet would be connected while the phone lines were not working. If you picked up a phone, it would make a bunch of weird noises. Google it if you don't know what I'm talking about. It was very much about entertainment, for myself as a young kid, right? But I didn't grow up with being able to just type something in and learn whatever I needed to learn, right? And I think who I've become as an adult is so much about the knowledge and the information and the perspectives I've been exposed to, that, you know, I had a lot of feelings like something is wrong about this, about the way that we're dealing with this when I was, you know, a youth or whatever, when I was in middle school and high school, but I couldn't necessarily articulate how, right? And now I can access so many people's perspectives and ideas who are, you know, taking on platform, like, you know, who are on YouTube, who are on podcasts, for example, who have all sorts of perspectives that I, you know, would have helped me get where I am now so much faster, or to all these other different places. So I'm, you know, I think there's a lot of people my age and older than my age who, you know, they find out that I work with young folks and they're like, oh, that's so great. Youth are the future. They're going to change the world. And I'm like, no, we all need to be a part of that work. Right. And, you know, you all have, you're just like so much more ready to step into doing that kind of work. But, you know, I think as we were talking about earlier, there's a bit of a cost there in terms of, you know, the kind of responsibilities that, you know, you were talking about other responsibilities, like solo in particular, you were talking about responsibilities of, you know, expectations around like marriage and all of that. Right. But there's also responsibilities that we all have to build a world we want to build together. And I think in a world where the climate crisis is what it is too. Right. Like that's a whole other thing.
5: And Jordan, you work with young people, but do you consider yourself young? And this goes for everyone. For my last question, do you consider yourself young? It's a very vague question, but what would you...
9: It depends on who I'm talking to, right? I think in some spaces, I'm like starting to realize, like, I think I'm going to be... I'm not there yet, but I'm like going to be an elder someday, right? And in some spaces, I wear that hat of, you know, like, oh, well, I do have this wisdom and this knowledge from some experiences, and certainly not the only wisdom and knowledge in the room, right? But there are things that I can give in that way. But obviously, there's so much more that I have to, and as you were speaking to, there's so much more that I have to learn, and so much more that I'm excited to learn, and so many folks that I'm excited to learn from. But it's cool that the folks who I used to like look up to and be my mentors are now oftentimes people that I hang out with. So it's evolved, it's changed. Yeah.
10: Which way do you want to pass it?
9: I will pass it. Let's go this way.
10: I would also say it depends. I think as someone who is not the same age as Jordan, I also feel like I wear different hats sometimes, and I think that it depends a lot on like who I'm around and like I think it depends on who I'm around and what I feel is expected of me by the people I'm around. I think that like by legal definition, I am a child for like 20 more days or something. But I think that I don't necessarily feel youthful, I guess, as much as maybe I could.
0: Instead of like directly answering the question, because that was more interesting to me, I feel like this idea of expecting a 17-year-old to do anything is ludicrous. Like, I feel like when you're a kid, and maybe this is what youth is to me, it's like letting youth grow into themselves, letting youth figure things out. Like, I feel like especially with all the crises we're dealing with and how because of the internet and social media, we're a lot more interconnected. There's this expectation that youth, especially thoughtful, sensitive, kind, wonderful youth, like all the youth we have in this room, they're supposed to be the ones to like step in and fix the problems. And it's like that's wonderful, but also you still have to be youth. Like you still have to try and live an authentic existence and figure things out, like, and figure out who you are. That is a luxury you have, and that is a gift of youth. Like to put all of that responsibility on youth when by definition youth are still so nebulous and should have the gift, if not the right, to explore themselves, to make mistakes, to stay in bed if they don't feel like going out and doing a protest march today. And that's okay because they're still figuring it out. Like, I feel like that needs to be allowed in the process too, in addition to acknowledging our responsibilities that we've talked about as people and as adults.
7: I would definitely say, like, I do consider myself like youth, like I'm 16, but also I've been noticing so much recently, like just like being 16, it's viewed so much differently than just like a year ago I was. Like, I'm actually being asked what I think at Thanksgiving and things like that. Like, oh, are you driving yet? Or what college are you looking into? Like, and I think 16, 17, and 18 are such interesting ages that just like those 3 years are viewed so differently, even if it's just like one day apart. You know, it's just like the number, it could be like a week apart. It's viewed so differently by people.
11: Well, I'm the youngest one here, so but I think for a very long time I used to see like being young as a bad thing and that I didn't want to be, and I was putting too much pressure on myself. But I think recently, and I obviously have so much more time for this, but I've just been like realizing that it's not the end of the world if I can't like make decisions or decide what college I want to go to right now or like what I want to do in the future. So I would definitely consider myself youth.
8: I would consider myself a youth, but this is coming from someone who, like, my sisters growing up would compare me to like Diane Keaton, who at the time was like very old, and this was when I was like 7, 8, 9, 10, 11, 12. And to be fair, I would like wear full suits, but that's just me expressing myself. And I even remember my stepmom imploring me to like be more youthful and wanting to buy me more youthful clothing. And my sister would also compare me to like Martha Stewart. These are ladies who are like 40, 50, 60 years older than me. And I've always gravitated to like elders and have done a lot of oral history work. And I think that they're very youthful, and they're the ones who like teach me how to be young in the ways that are worth it. And that's like by example. I was a very serious child, and so it was helpful for them to tell me like what matters to be serious about and how you don't always have this time, so always like center your joy and that there's always time to like learn so long as you're putting yourself in situations to like experience stuff. So I am young, but the youngest people I know, like in actuality, always tend to be like elder women, and I'm grateful for that.
1: Yes, I do consider myself young. And I feel like I always will. You could ask me this question when I'm 30, and I probably will, because it's like, it's crazy that you said that, how the youngest people you know are older, because I would assume that's because they kind of are still enjoying their inner child and they're not suppressing it. And I wish more older people would do that. Like my dad, for example, he used to play soccer. He was really good. I wish he would still do it and enjoy it more. He still watches games and stuff, but I feel like if he wasn't so stern and always just focused on work, he would be able to live such like a more fulfilled life. And I feel like that's what everyone should do. Not because I'm scared of aging. I actually think it's a beautiful process, and like, you know, you're lucky you got to make it to that age. Not a lot of people do, right? So, but yeah, I do consider myself to be pretty young.
6: I do too. I consider myself to be young because, ironically, for me, reconnecting to what like being youthful means to me right now, like in my journey current self, comes from my actual parents, who as a child set these expectations for me to be like succeeding in everything. Do this, do that, because you want to ensure your future. Are now telling me, like, when I'm making mistakes, they're saying, yeah, it's okay, but you're still a kid, like live. So I find it to be funny that I earned the label of being the youngest in the family now that I'm supposed to be like an adult. So I feel like being young or youthful is a label that you put on yourself, because as a child, you're a young child. As a teen, you're a young teen. And as you know, from being like 18 to like 25, 26, you are a young adult. So it's very funny, and I really relate to what Vanessa said, that like the elders are usually the ones that teach you to be youthful, because they share their stories orally about how they were as a kid, and like coming from an African background, like as they say, oh, we did this, we did that, and then now it's like, oh, I never really got to do that as when I was younger, because I was so focused on fixing problems that you guys created. But then now you're telling me to go back, but then it's like, if I forsake my forsake me like being productive and solving the problems that you have, it's like, it's not something that I can like, it can't be balanced anymore, because if I give this up, something horrible happens here. So it's I feel like youth right now is coming from sacrifice. You sacrifice your youth for the greater good of human society, I guess.
4: Well, that wraps up today's episode.
0: This was so much fun. Thanks for having me. It was a pleasure to hear your experiences and perspectives. Thank you.
4: Yeah.
9: Oh, and Dana, can you, since you're kind of our very last minute guest today, can you just do a shout out of where we are and the brand new studio that we're using?
0: Yeah. So we're at the St. Paul Neighborhood Network. Since 1984, St. Paul, or SPNN for short, has been providing media production facilities and training for basically anybody who wants to learn how to make and create media. It's really important to the people who work here, like myself and my esteemed staff, Vanessa and Jordan included, that media be affordable and accessible for all, immigrant communities, LGBTQ, youth, anyone just starting out and wants to make something. And we added a podcast studio as our newest addition to the space, and that's where we are right now. And we get to have these wonderful people come in, not just wonderful youth, but also wonderful humans, I believe, come in and express their perspectives on like a Tuesday afternoon. And it's been just such a pleasure listening to everybody and getting to be a part of this. This is, and that's the thing, I'll just say one more thing. When you're young, sometimes you don't really know what's special because you're in it and you haven't had much experience. But when you're older, you can take yourself out of those experiences and kind of look down from a bird's eye view and be like, this is really special. Like, I have to take a minute. Like, this is not something that happens all the time. This is a gift. So I hope I don't seem disingenuous or anything like that, but it really is quite special being with you all and hearing all of your perspectives. Thank you so much.
9: And hopefully more to come since we're roommates.
0: Yeah, we're roommates, yay!
9: Not
0: literally.
9: Organizationally.
0: Yeah, organizationally.
9: Yeah.
4: What a lovely way to end a Tuesday. Yeah. Solo, thank you so much for facilitating. You did a lovely job.
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1: Hello, everyone, and welcome back to another episode of Show Up with Cameron Grand. I am your host, Cameron Grand, and as a reminder, I'm not a therapist. I'm just somebody going along his own mental health journey, giving us tips and tricks that you guys can try. But the first step of any journey is advocating for yourself, because once you try things out, you'll know what works best for you. So you can take the things that work, you can leave the things that don't. Today, I think that I wanted to make it a shorter episode, because it's kind of an update episode, because I moved out of another apartment into this one. And that's why there's a new setup. And I know I've talked about this before, because like I started moving in February, but then because of my back injury in 2022, it took me a while to like move, because it flares up from time to time. So like I kind of was able to do like a layover month. So basically I was living in two places at once, but now I'm officially in this other apartment, but I want to make sure that I set it up so it's not a stress on my life of like, oh, why is aren't you like completely settled, if that makes sense? Because sometimes if you're like me, you think things aren't permanent, and so you're just like, what's the point of unpacking things? What's the point of doing a lot of things that are good for you and healthy for you? But like something that I'm working through that I realize is an issue of mine is knowing basically how, knowing like the payoff is kind of what that was going to be about, is like, I do great with like immediate gratification is one word of saying that, but like if it's a goal that I can see an immediate result from, I feel a lot better doing. And that's part of the struggle I'm having with school, even, is like some programs it's very easy to understand because you see how what you're doing in the back end manipulates the front end, because I'm doing visual effects. And so like, if you have to do tracking, which is basically you place a bunch of like little dots around a shot, and those trackers like let you know how things move. So when you overlay like buildings or like car moving or even like signs or anything that's like not supposed to be in a shot normally, you put those trackers down, so when it like the camera moves and everything, or the actors move, they stay in place. And the beginning of my program is a lot of back-end stuff, and they don't always show you how it manipulates the front end. And I think that's because I'm a visual learner also. It's something I've realized is I need to do the steps so I understand the long-term payoff better and why doing the things now is worth it. Rewarding is something that I feel like is really useful when it comes to like this kind of journey. And if you make the big goal of, I just don't want to be depressed anymore, or ever again, not being depressed ever again, I think is a goal that's unachievable. And it took me a long time to realize that because of the way my brain works. And so sometimes I have good days, sometimes I have bad days. And what makes a bad day stay a bad day and go even longer is when I dwell on the way I'm feeling. I'm like, oh, I feel so sad or depressed, and like, I just don't want to do anything, or I just want to stay still, or and then like not catching the little like details that are beginning to happen that make you realize, oh, I am starting to go backwards and not catching and like doing the things I know I need to do so I can, you know, not backpedal to where I was in 2020 or 2021. Something for me that isn't always work for other people is just like keeping yourself accountable. And it's great if you are in a place where you can have accountability buddies. I think that's amazing. Those have not been reliable for me, and so I like accepting the help and being grateful for them when it's available. But if it's not, then I look at other things that I can do. And something that I'm working towards is just doing the steps today that will pay off for me in the future, and not feeling like I'm doing nothing because I'm not seeing those immediate results. Or it's not a problem until something is actually happening. And most things, if they're to the point where you can no longer avoid the problem, you've waited too long. It's very true in a lot of sicknesses or cancer. That's why you need to get scanned for them, is because cancer is one of the things that if it's a cancer that's has treatment, the likelihood of success is higher if you catch them early on. And I think it's the same thing with thoughts that are making you depressed. Also, it's easier to make those thoughts known to you inside that they're not real if you catch them at the get-go rather than being distracted by a whole bunch of other stuff. And that was very beneficial for me when I started the DBT journey, is just recognizing when I was being sort of an outsider in my own mind because I wasn't actually catching thoughts that were happening. Because now, here's a little deep dive into my own brain, is I have a lot of anxiety, and I am somebody who thinks in thoughts and images, and sometimes sounds, because I've definitely used voices from people that have bullied me in the past to make myself miserable, and I'm hearing their voice, not mine. And sometimes if it's a situation that's very similar to another one, sometimes in my mind I'll replay even seeing them say this stuff to me, and then it fascinates me, people that just I only have words or don't even have things going on in their mind. They just have listen, to spend a day when there's nothing in my mind, I think would be an interesting experience, because my head is constantly full of stuff. My neutral is when I am no longer thinking, but I'm still aware of myself. And so instead of just being constantly moving, I'm oh, there's this thought happening. Do I want to embrace this thought, or do I want to ignore it because it's not coming from me? For instance, conditioning is something that I realized had happened at me at an early age, where these things that were coming up in my head weren't truths, they weren't reality, they were false beliefs I had given to myself. Because when you believe things so often, and then you're in your neutral place when you're not thinking, sometimes when I'm happy and if my state I've trained myself to be in is always depressed, I'll recognize that, oh, my thoughts are telling me that they're freaking out, because normally we're happy for 5 minutes, 10 minutes. But if it's going on hours at a time or days, then something's messed up. Sorry, I spilled something in a second. Ooh, that would have been an issue if I had not fixed that. So thank God that's my drink. I'm hiding it. But it's just one of those things where when I'm not aware of myself, I fall back into the way that I train my brain to operate. And so when we're used to always being depressed, we don't catch the thoughts that are leading us down that path. Whereas when people say that there are good days and bad days, that's an admission of the fact that we can't control everything, no matter how much we wish we could. And so there are going to be days where we feel strong and independent and in ourselves. And then there are going to be days where things challenge us that either are outside stimuli or things that upset us that aren't normal everyday occurrences. But they feel how you felt when you dreaded depression. And so that can happen. And then you're oh no, I'm going backwards. And me, something that I started to do was hey, this is something new that just happened. It's okay for this to happen today. It's if you stay in this and you don't try to improve or discover a different way forward, that's when we have to consider other options. It's I've always trained myself to believe a certain way, and now I'm concerned because I don't know what to do. And it's something that a game plan is something that I was taught, where you're okay, so you now recognize, because you've been in those dark places that you feel helpless in, can you function enough to actually get a roadmap out? So if you're over the peak, where you're in fight or flight mode and you're no longer able to operate something, what is stuff that you could have around ready for you in those moments to push you to do what you need to do? Because then you have things at the ready to in your worst moments when you're not thinking, rather than wishing that you had had a forethought in those moments and judging yourself for not doing so. And it's like a game plan is, I think can be a godsend, because literally there are times where I'm like, okay, I love movies, and a game plan of mine when I'm trying to get out of something is like go to a movie and just have like 2 hours of an escape. But if you're going, but there's two sides to this, because there's a side of going, and if you go to a movie, and movies are 2 hours and sometimes more now, but if you go to that movie and in the entire 2 hours you're still thinking about your problems and your issues, then you're not really giving yourself the like release that you promised. So it's also accountability or advocating. So like, hey, I understand that we need to like do something, that we need to be active, but this point of my life, this like hard time I'm having today just barely started, even if I have to do other things, I need 2 hours to basically give myself permission to escape, and then acknowledge, hey, I gave myself this gift, and now I'm going to pivot afterwards. Because like, it's not just a reward. It's kind of like, it's kind of like your word. It's like your word should mean stuff to you. Like, no matter what other people say, what you promise yourself should matter the most, because the promises that you break when it comes to yourself, I think of them the most hurtful, because nobody can control if other people break their promises, but like you can control if you break your own. And that's when you're like, okay, well, this is what I need for myself. And then you can advocate for the, like what you need for you. And if people aren't giving you what you need in those moments, you can be like, hey, I understand that like you weren't like you're maybe we're on different pages, or like you're not able to like give me what I need, but I deserve A, for you to acknowledge that you're doing this, and B, for us to look out for each other in those hard places, because it's hard enough being I know in today's world, I feel like it's hard enough just to be you, that like a community is important. And when you have community, you can have people to bounce off like your worst fears, and to know, is checking the facts is another DBT skill of like, am I overreacting, or is this something that needs to have something down on the game plan for when it flares up? Is this something that I should let go, or is this something that I need to address in this moment? For me, I do have anticipation anxiety, and I've learned that I need, even though it's hard, to develop the skill to just say what I mean right in the moment, because thinking about like telling somebody I want to talk to you, or like spending all the like if somebody else goes about their life, they don't spend a week and a half to when we decided to talk to each other, thinking about our conversation or what us meeting together is going to look like. No, because that's not how we work. Like, at least not the people I've talked to have not been the same way that I have, where I'm like, every second, even if I'm doing other things, I'm thinking about this quote unquote confrontation, because I have to talk and like address real boundaries. And something that I also realized, because values is important, is like, what do I value? And something that I do value and I think is important is when I set a boundary, I need people in my life that will stick to those boundaries. If you don't like that, then that's, if you don't like sticking to people's boundaries, then just be aware that you may lose friends that way, because to me, boundaries is another word for respect. It's like, if I'm telling you something that is for about me, I'm telling you that because I care about you. And so I'm not like expecting much from you. I'm just telling you, like, for me to be okay in our relationship, friendship, whatever it is, I need you to know this is why I'm either leaving a party early, or this is why I don't talk to your one friend. I'm trying to keep it cordial, but like, and this is, I say this if you have a best friend and they have another friend group that like, maybe you don't get along with, but you love your best friend. So you're trying to be there for them and just say, hey, I do want to come and hang out with you. But like, if you guys hang out like every weekend, if you hang out like Friday, Saturday, Sunday, be like, hey, I can't do all three the nights, but I could probably hang out with you guys on Friday, Saturday, or Sunday. Or if even a week, all 3 days every week, for every month is too much, you'd be like, hey, I can hang with you guys like twice in a month. That's about as much of my social boundary that I have. And I think it's important to do the work to dive into yourself to know what you need to, because I think a lot of people think that boundary setting is about like attacking another person. And I don't think it is. It's you sharing the fact that you want to be in somebody else's life, but you have things for you that you need in order to be there for them. It's something why I've said before, where like, happiness is not one-sided. If we're in having a happy encounter, I think all parties involved should be happy. No, I'm not saying that we put on happy faces and we fake Christmas. I don't like fake Christmases where everyone chooses to like, oh, we're happy, we're smiley, this is what we have to do, it's Christmas. Christmas is amazing, it's a surprise. We are all supposed to be like on our best behavior and loving everybody no matter what people say or how crazy they get, or even if they're a complete jerk to me, we still have to be happy and smiley because it's Christmas. That's the kind of fake Christmases that I don't like, because if we're going to be a family and we're going to be united, that we need to be united and a family. Like, listen, I know I've talked about this before, but again, Fishes from the Bear, that episode, season 2, go watch it. Jamie Lee Curtis won an Emmy for it. But a big point of that is, if you're going through so much mental strain to put something on the table for your family, I think that you owe it to your family to talk to them and just say, hey, I would love to do this for you guys. It's something that I do love doing, but it is very stressful for me. And because in that episode, instead of telling her family that it stresses her out, she like uses vices like alcohol and smoking and other things to not tell her family how much of a burden it puts on her to do this for them. Why? Because as a mother, mothers are supposed to do amazing Thanksgivings and Christmases for their family. And if they make any of that like facade show while they're doing that, it makes them feel like they ruined Christmas. Because something that bothered me with my mom is that she wanted to give us dream Christmases, but then would lie to do that. Like, there are many times where I'm like, oh, I never got for anything for Christmas, and it made me sad when I left and went to college. And then she was like, oh, I get you this, and she sent me something, and I'm like, oh, that was really nice of you, I appreciate it. And then other people in my family would call and be like, are you okay? I'm so like, are like, what happened? Because mom was telling me that like, if you didn't get this money, something really bad was gonna happen. And I was like, what? She told me that she just wanted to give me something as like a Merry Christmas, and like, to make my Christmas brighter, she told these like crazy lies to get things from people. And I'm like, no. If you don't have the means, it's okay to not have the means. We like, I am fine, mother. Christmases are hard for me because I don't like the lengths people go to put like the falsehoods into reality, if that makes sense. Like, we don't want to let the children know that it's very tight this Christmas. Like, I think that what I love most about Christmas was spending time with my family and like getting to know them, because especially when

crisis lessons. We are not going to be exposed to every single thing that's ever happened in humanity. I wish that was a real thing and it wasn't just a spell that Willow cast in Buffy the Vampire Slayer, but or Charmed even. I wish that those things were real because I think if all knowledge was accessible, I think the world might be a better place because then we wouldn't be just going off of our emotions or like our life experience based off of how certain people treated us. It took me so long to realize that there are 7 billion people on this planet, maybe more. I have not met even 100 people, I don't think. Maybe I've met, but I've never, like, I mean, on a close level, I've not met that many people. And so we get locked in on our families of like 5 or like more, or like 3 if you're a really small family. And we think that the entire world operates on how our family operates. And an echo chamber is like, I think, and if you're in a religion or something, it's not a problem to have certain values. It's more of the fact that like, if you have those values, own that you value them. But when you talk to others who are outside of it, listen and be like, okay, how do they experience the world and approach it with curiosity? How do they like, what do they need? What do they cherish? What do they like? How do they decide what is important day to day or what they have to do for them and their families, and like what brings them joy, when what makes them feel like they have a successful family dynamic, or like if you're in a relationship, what parts of it make you feel like the proudest? Because to me, I always feel like it's when you're locked in together and you're experiencing something and you're happy that you're like, you're with somebody and you're locking into this moment that not everybody gets to experience. There are so many things that not everyone gets to experience. And a movie that I think is very like, you have to, like, it makes you leave questioning things, that I love, and it's my guilty pleasure movie. And I say it's my guilty pleasure because it triggers a lot of the truths that I hold. It makes me question them. And it's a movie called Me Before You. It's based off of a book by Jojo Moyes. I think that's how you say it. It's a British book. But the premise of it is there's a guy who was rich, who had everything in his life, and then he gets in a motorcycle accident where, as he's walking across the street, a motorcycle hits him. He's not driving it. And then he becomes quadriplegic and can like only move like his fingers and then from his head up. And it's like, he had everything because he was what people idealize as like the perfect life, because when you're rich, you can do anything, you have access to everything. There really are very few limits. And the philosophical question of the film is, after he becomes quadriplegic, is the life he lives now worth it? Especially because he's in a lot of pain and it's constant and it's growing every day. Or should he, because in the film he goes to Switzerland and like, he's planning to go to Switzerland and like, to end his own life. That's the premise of Me Before You. And Emilia Clarke's in it, and she plays Louisa Clark, ironic that it's the same last name. And while she's there, she discovers that she gets hired because Will had an attempt on his life that he did himself. And so she's there to kind of watch him to make sure he doesn't do it again, because he agreed to give his family some time to like realize if he can succeed in like his new way of being, even though he's in his 30s and he had the world, and like the two different sides of life don't match. And like, when you had everything and you were like this person that could do anything, is this quality of life that you never would have lived had this accident not happened worth staying? And that's kind of the question that they play out. And it was highly debatable because it's like assisted suicide, and whether or not it's like actually right or not. And it plays with that, and I think it's a beautiful tragedy. And it reminds me of like, because the big hits from William Shakespeare are tragedies. But what I love about certain filmmakers and certain films is, not only are

0: you're seeing these characters live out their lives, but they're making you think about that juxtaposition, like that state of being. And also, it's also about like not taking the time to realize your daily blessings, because you're accustomed to something, and so you think that you can't find joy in everyday things because those everyday things weren't everyday things for you because of your privilege, basically. This time watching was the first time I ever like had an issue with the end of the film. And I don't feel like it, I don't consider that a spoiler, because I feel like the trailer itself kind of sets you up for, it is about someone trying to convince someone that life is worth living, but also allowing people to make their own choices. And so it's something that I love so much, because what I love about film when it's done successfully is it puts you as the viewer into a mindset that you will never have, fingers crossed, to make you question just philosophically, what would you do? Is this right? Is this wrong? Not to judge it, but to watch this experience happen and then walk away being like, okay, so if this ever happened to me, I would not do this. This is not a choice that I would make, no matter what happened. I don't understand. But that's what he chose. And I will tell you this about this film. I have never done this ever. I've watched films multiple times in theaters, but Me Before You is the first time watching a movie where I watched it entirely. And I was walking out the door and I was going to head home. And then I was like, that movie was so good. And it like made me feel so seen about all these feelings that I was having, I didn't know how to express. And like the questions I needed to ask, it was kind of highlighting the questions I should ask to help myself be better. And so like, you know, to prepare and like know what I need to avoid those thoughts. And so I literally turned around in like the AMC I was watching it at. And I was like, you know what? I don't care that I just watched this movie. I'm going to watch this movie again, because that's how impactful I felt it was to my state of being at that time in my life. And that was like 4 hours of my time. And I thought that it was the most worthy choice I'd ever make for myself in New York City. And it is a beautiful, because it plays out as a comedy, romantic. It's like, it has everything that you have in life, but it makes you see all that and like question. And then like, it took me until my last viewing to realize that his like ex-lover, Will's ex-lover, is played by Vanessa Kirby, who I've seen recently a lot, but I've only recently started to recognize her name and her face. But then I was like, I love this movie. I loved it for a long time. I cannot believe that this movie that I love, that I go to a lot to rewatch, is her. Because she's playing Susan Storm, who is one of my favorite superheroes of all time. Ironically, that most of my favorite superheroes of all time are all women. Do with that what you will, but it's just ironic that she's playing one of my favorite superheroes of all time. Jessica Alba, love her as well. I feel sorry, because I love all the Fantastic Four movies that were done by Fox. But she went through a lot to make those films, and it's something that I'm trying to just rationalize. I'm like, wow, I love films. And we're doing better than we were, but we have a long way to go to fix toxicity that exists in just film, the film industry in general. But also this like rewatching, because like it's like when you look at the things that you believed about yourself, you start to pick up the beliefs that you garner from other people. And something that I've now known about myself in recent years is that I love people so much, and I think I do that too quickly, and I'm trying to figure out how to navigate like doing that slowly, because it's hard for me. But when I let people in that deeply and they hurt me, it kind of makes it so like this part of myself shuts down, because if this person that I love so much makes me feel worthless about this thing that I do love, is it worth my time, or should I just not operate at all? Like, ironic that Susan Storm is one of my favorite characters, because I've used inner family therapy, and there's this stopper that I have in myself that is like, if things start to become too much, I just stop and I don't do anything because my brain feels overstimulated. And I've always called that, because I didn't know the actual term for it, that Sue. Because Sue, like, is a force field against herself and things that would do her harm, and it keeps her in one place, safe, but not really able to do much, because while you're in a force field, you can't really do anything unless you put the force field down. And that was just something that I've talked about before, but, like, is something that is flaring up more, and I'm working on changing, because I love things... like, the reason why I am in school for visual effects and CGI is, A, I have a plan that I want to execute for myself going forward, but B, I growing up, I love visual effects. I used to play around, and then I spoke to people, and they made me feel less than for spending my time doing that sort of thing, and so I shut myself off to prevent this pain from happening from by outside stimulant, because I sacrificed my own happiness to not be a bother on somebody else's experience, and normally, I would say to make it so they're not unhappy, but I don't think what I was doing was even a register to them. It was just annoying to them, but they laid it out as though me doing it was the worst thing ever. And that was something that I had to work through and be like, oh, okay, well, this could be something that I could let become a reality, or I can navigate through it and not accept outside stimulants to influence who I am at my core. It's kind of like a great example of, like, interfamily therapy is, like, Inside Out. I've talked about that multiple times on this podcast, but it's like the second Inside Out is like when you have emotions trying to run it and trying to choose who you are at your core, it leads you to become somebody that you're not and to make choices that are not only bad for you, but are not hard thought out, that could lead to danger for you or somebody else, because you're going solely off of emotion and not giving your time, giving yourself time to process what you're feeling, to then, like, address what is happening in the moment with better grounds for what you're choosing to do. It's like when we're kids, like very young, we start doing things and then we realize, oh, that was an extreme reaction and I did that at 100 and that person I yelled at was like at a 5 when they were being rude. So they didn't deserve 100% aggression. I should match them at their 5%, but I should not give them 100 when they only gave me 5. That doesn't seem right. It's those kind of things when you are able to step outside of your emotional state and, like, process the thoughts that are going in and out of your brain. Because that's where I started this episode, was, like, talking about the difference between your own thoughts and the thoughts you've conditioned yourself to have. And since we're using the Inside Out method, like, Riley gets some, like, these core memories that her emotions choose for her, and then they develop strands that are supposed to be her core, like, self. But they're the ones choosing what is a good thing and what is a bad thing. And so when you let your emotions choose those things, it makes it so if other emotions want to take over or things happen outside of those emotions you normally feel them in, that something is wrong and you want to shut down or do something to make it go back to what you know, when it's okay to experience things that are outside of what you know. Like, I think it's so beautiful and so important to recognize that we are all different. And those differences are things that we should embrace and highlight, not be afraid of or try to, like, block one way of being because we don't understand it. If, like, again, there are so many different ways to be successful in this world that when we push our way on others, it doesn't, just because somebody isn't using our way does not mean that their way is wrong. Like, telling somebody that they are worthy and are, like, their choice is right, it just means you're validating them, and validating somebody else does not mean that you're telling them that their way is the only way, if that makes sense. It's like, I see you. I love that statement, like, it's used a lot in Avatar, those movies by James Cameron. I love that statement because it's like, I see you, I don't agree with you and now all your every choice that you ever make, but I see you as a human and I believe that you are worthy of being here just as much as I am. And I'm happy that we're both trying to make it through this thing that we call life. Yes, that's a cliche people say a lot. I know that. And it's great. And it's important to just be open and like, listen, things happened. I have relationships that went negative that I have learned from. But like, I take myself and like people are like red flag, green flag. And I have those in my head now. But just because one person makes a choice that somebody else has also made doesn't mean their reason for that choice is the same or what they're doing by like doing that thing is done in the same context. It's like if somebody grabs an apple and throws it at us and you happen to be somebody like me who had things thrown at them like apples by their parent, that could be shown as somebody who was trained that was an aggressive sign, because it usually led to more anger. That can be something that you have to condition yourself, be like, hey, no, maybe they picked you up and were throwing at me to tease me. Or maybe they're like, hey, fresh apples, have one. Like, it's like you recognize when your body's like, and seizing up because of these triggers you have because of trauma. You're like, oh, just because this happened this one time doesn't mean I'm not aware that that could be that kind of response. I'm aware, but I'm letting myself see the real person in front of me and know that they are telling me who they are. I'm not choosing who they are. And that's something that I think is happening less and less now because of fear that's just constantly around us now is like, yes, we all have these things and we like are recognizing them and we're doing things to make sure that we're safe. And I think it's important to like recognize what degree of safety you feel. And maybe when you're feeling like 25% safe that day, you're not trying to give people the benefit of the doubt because you don't feel safe. If you're not at 100% in how you feel safe, then it's harder to let yourself not instantly go in with your judgments. But I know what it's like to look into somebody's eyes and know that they are not even trying to see me. They're only trying to see the image, the picture cut out, like that they put in their head and they're like, oh, I see Cameron's face and he is who I decided he was going to be because my thoughts are the only thing that matter, not the words coming out of his mouth because his mouth doesn't matter, only my perception. So if he's telling me that he's trying to do things to help me or to love me, and I decide that that's not true because that's not who I decided that you are, then that's right. Like, that's what I don't like with people because that's dehumanizing somebody, in my opinion. Like, looking at somebody and just deciding that that's what they are is not appropriate at all. Like, you don't know other people. Like, you have these experiences with a certain type of person. You, like, I'm not saying don't have your red flags ready, but, like, don't assume that this one red flag means that all other people who act in a similar manner are also red flags. That's I think, ludicrous at its maximum. Like, we are all individuals. We all develop through life. We all have different experiences. And not, like, because that's the thing that I, like, hated when I first started DBT is, like, they assume that if one thing works for one person, it works for us all. And eventually, because I had a good therapist eventually in DBT, and she was like, no. We're teaching you these things, and you're trying them. And, like, you say you have a backpack. You take the things that work in your backpack, and you throw out the things that don't because they're not useful for the way your brain operates. And that's kind of what I'm doing with this podcast, and I hope that you guys enjoy it because I'm trying to give you things to put in your backpack to try and to know that it's not going to be successful every day. But if you have those things ready in your backpack, those times that are hard, A, might be less hard, or they'll last longer. Or you'll know how to register the things that are happening in the moment that you're not okay with so they don't happen again in the future, especially with returning individuals that are constantly in your life. Because if I don't see you again, I'm not going to talk and I'm not even going to, like, if it's somebody being rude to me, it bothers me a little bit when but like not a lot, because I'm like, this person's not in my life. I don't really care about them because they're being a jerk and they have no merit. And usually they're being a jerk just because I don't know why. Maybe they have a bad day. But it's like, you have no meaning to me in my life. You're not like a close friend. You're not a close family member. You're not somebody I'm in a relationship with. So your like perception of me does not matter. And I think that that is a sign of a strong, emotionally intelligent individual who not only knows who they are, but also how to operate and be around other people and be successful in that. And with that, I think that's going to be my time. I appreciate you guys so much. This is a new setup. If you're watching this on YouTube, feel free to subscribe if you are. Leave a like and a comment on whatever you feel like. And if you're listening to this on a podcast, please give me a review. I know it highlights this for other people. I appreciate you guys so much. I can't wait to continue to like boost the quality of this content. I really like the setup I have right now. I'm working to make it even better for you guys. It just takes a little bit of time. I just moved, but the more time I have, the better this like the show will be. And I thank you guys so much. And I will see you guys next time. Don't forget, as you go throughout your week, to show up for yourself because you matter.
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1: The Public News Service Daily Newscast, August the 10th, 2026. I'm Mike Clifford. Keeping watch. That's the status for folks in the U.S. and Canada, where firefighters are fighting almost 100 large wildfires. The AP reports in Western Canada, over 20,000 people were forced to flee communities in British Columbia over the weekend as a fast-moving wildfire destroyed homes and dozens had to be rescued by aircraft. And back here in the U.S., crews in Washington state that have been fighting three wildfires that began burning in the Spokane area for over a week continued cleanup near containment sites. Meantime, gas prices are hovering around $4 a gallon in Ohio, and families are already feeling squeezed. Arnani Ramagan lets us know local officials in Toledo are calling for continued federal and state investment in clean energy and transportation to ease the financial burden on communities.
2: Toledo City Councilman Nick Kameves says access to more fuel-efficient cars, along with hybrid and electric vehicles, will benefit households in the long run. He adds that for generations, the city of Toledo has been a leader in manufacturing and says residents have seen what happens when investments disappear.
3: That's why rolling back clean vehicle standards and eliminating incentives for electric vehicles is the wrong move at the wrong time.
2: Recent research on clean vehicles, specifically battery electric vehicles, shows they reduce lifetime greenhouse gas emissions by between 40 to 73% compared to gas cars.
1: A national movement called Freedom to Drive has launched in Ohio and other states, highlighting how clean cars, hybrids, and EVs save money, increase jobs, and reduce air pollution. Next up, data centers are multiplying across the state of Georgia, from metro Atlanta to rural counties, as the state becomes a top destination for the energy-intensive facilities.
4: Georgia's rapid rise as a top destination for data centers is not welcome news for many local officials, and they are finding ways to push back. Atlanta City Council member Kelsey Bond recently introduced legislation to create a task force studying data center impacts on water, energy, and public health. Bond says local governments are figuring out how to fight back.
5: Just because there's so many quickly moving parts, and I think a lot of legislators haven't been able to take the time and sit down to fully understand what data centers are, how they work, or how they impact our communities.
4: Georgia is now the nation's sixth largest data center hub, with 230 facilities across the state. At least 24 Georgia cities and counties have adopted data center moratoriums, though a state-level moratorium bill stalled in the General Assembly. Atlanta already requires special use permits for data centers, with rules addressing water consumption, energy use, and tree impacts. I'm Tramel Gomes.
1: This is Public News Service. 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
6: The Nature Cools Project, led by the Climate Land Leaders Initiative, is studying how healthy soils, trees, and diverse plant life work together to strengthen local water cycles. Katie Ross, a scientist with the undertaking, says regenerating land brings back diversity both above and below the ground. Then, living landscapes can release natural particles that help clouds form and bring rain back to the places where water first evaporated.
7: In addition to carbon sequestration, restoring that local rain cycle includes several powerful processes, which is nature's way of cooling the climate.
6: Research shows that by 2050, Illinois is projected to have at least 26 more days above 95 degrees and more frequent and rapid onset droughts. I'm Judith Ruiz Branch reporting.
1: And new data from Georgetown University Center for Children and Families show more than a quarter million Arizona kids have lost health insurance since the beginning of 2025.
8: Researchers point to a mix of factors, including issues with Medicaid enrollment outreach, the fear of immigration enforcement, and the loss of enhanced ACA tax credits. They also point to the Trump administration's budget bill, which contains pending changes to Medicaid eligibility that could cause many families to lose the only insurance they have. The center's executive director, Joan Alker, says uninsured uninsured children can mean catastrophic medical debt.
5: If they fall on the playground, break an arm, very common, have an asthma attack, which gets worse because they can't access prescription drugs, they wind up in the emergency room, they miss school.
8: The Georgetown numbers show nearly 14% fewer kids have health insurance coverage under Medicaid now than at the beginning of 2025. I'm Mark Moran.
1: Finally, humanitarian workers and civilians in Ukraine are increasingly being targeted by drone strikes in the war with Russia. According to a report from the International NGO Safety Organization, attacks on civilian targets have steadily increased since last year.
9: Hakeem Kleiman with Nonviolent Peace Force is stationed in Ukraine and says now that drones are more accessible, more people are at risk.
10: They're targeting old men and women walking to get pensions. They are targeting persons with disabilities who are walking towards evacuation collection points. And it's extremely clear that these are civilians they're engaging, and yet they're still prioritizing civilian targets.
9: Kleinman says the Russian drone operators are intentionally targeting emergency vehicles used by local and international humanitarian groups. I'm Frieda Ross reporting.
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